0: That was the band Native Roots, the title track off of A Place I Call Home. They're out of Santa Ana Pueblo, right here in New Mexico, and some other pueblos, and you're listening to the Children's Hour. I'm Katie Stone. Today, we're doing something a little different with our show. In a series of virtual field trips that you can watch in full on our YouTube page, we went to places that are important to our region, the southwestern United States. We wanted to take today's show to share some of the amazing stories that we learned from historians, archaeologists, and educators across our area. When we talk about the history of the southwestern United States, we're mostly thinking about the people's history. But everybody comes from somewhere, looking for land, food, and a place to call home. And here at the Children's Hour, we wanted to learn more about the history of the place we call home.
1: You know, I think for me, one of the most exciting things about this story is the ancestors of the people that left these prints are still here.
2: It really is like visiting your oldest grandparents' house and getting to go say hello.
3: It lets us know as Indigenous people that, yeah, our timeline is a lot later than everybody presumed it was.
0: In this series, we're diving into how the high desert region of the southwestern United States came to be what it is today, and who's shaped that history along the way. This is A Brief History of the American Southwest for Kids. Our story begins at White Sands National Park. And if you haven't been there, it's sort of like stepping into another world. People have been migrating across these white dunes for at least 23,000 years. How do we know they were there? On a virtual field trip to White Sands National Park,

0: Park, our guests told us all about it.
1: You know, there's prints from around the world that are much older than White Sands. But what's so unique about White Sands is our prints are very long. And then there's just thousands and thousands of these prints. So there's much longer than most other trackers, over 2 miles in some places.
0: That's David Bustos. He works at White Sands National Park studying fossilized footprints of both people and animals.
1: You know, White Sands, it's the world's largest gypsum dune field. But before the dunes were here, there was a giant lake called Lake Otero. And so this lake was about 20 miles long and some places about 20 miles wide. And everywhere throughout this lake, it looks like animals, the giant animals, and many people walked all through this area for thousands of years. They walked along with one another.
0: Before there were any sand dunes there, the land was made of both wetlands and grasslands. Things could get very muddy around there, and sometimes when walking along, people and animals left footprints in the mud. Over time, these prints fossilized, some into stone. Most are so soft they can be cut with a butter knife. Long covered by the glistening sands, erosion from wind, rain, and weather eventually revealed the footprints. These footprints give us a scientific timeline of when people started coming to New Mexico. The oldest footprints, which were discovered in 2021, are formed more than 23,000 years ago. But that discovery doesn't tell us much about who made them. Indigenous communities have been sharing the story of humans in the Tularosa Basin with their children for thousands of years. Archaeologist Mary Wiaki has heard them her entire life. She's a member of the Santa Clara Pueblo and the Comanche Nation. Today, she works at the Center for New Mexico Archaeology.
2: They settled down for a short period of time in these locations. So as hunter-gatherers, the first thing you're going to do is find food staples. And where better else to find them than along water tributaries? So they have temporary housing structures. So you have these little dug-in basins that they'll sleep in. They're not very big. They're like maybe 4 by 6 foot. And they're dug down with probably reeds over the top or some kind of tree limb. And they're temporary. So they would go back to the earth as soon as they would start migrating. And that's why you're seeing so many footprints means migration time periods, which was about the same time that they were coming through White Sands.
0: We know that all those years ago, people were migrating throughout the area and using what was around them to survive. I'll give you a few moments to pause and guess what tools people might have needed back then.
3: What about clothes?
4: Or weapons for hunting?
0: That's right. Mary is an expert in recreating historic inventions used by indigenous people. Here's what she had to say.
2: You're looking at stone tool manufacturing, and you need water to soak the hide. You need water and steam to create the handles for your tools. And there's plenty of stones out there with basalt volcanic location site. So they're actually still moving. So they're making textiles and they're creating reed backpacks and tumps out of yucca and other fibrous material on those location sites.
0: So we know the first people to live in our region 23,000 years ago were nomadic. They moved around, they lived off the land, and designed tools to help them survive. Coming up, we'll talk about what happened once humans started settling down in the Southwest. You're listening to the Children's Hour.

0: That was Robert Mirabal out of Taos, Pueblo. We're learning about southwestern United States history today. And we know that over 10,000 years, communities grew in this desert, leaving elaborate roads and structures that still remain today. We're heading now to Chaco Canyon in the northwest corner of what's now called New Mexico.
1: I know where that is.
0: What do you know?
1: Chaco Canyon was home to the ancestral Pueblo people. They started settling the area in the 3rd century with small villages.
0: But by the 10th century, Chaco Canyon became a thriving destination for culture and trade across the region. And over 200 villages existed outside the canyon, using its unique building styles.
2: If you add all that land up, the settled region was bigger than England.
0: Wow! I'll let Mr. Nathan Hadfield tell us more. He's a park ranger and chief of interpretation at Chaco Culture National Historic Park.
3: If you come to Chaco Canyon, what you're going to see are giant monumental buildings. These buildings were 4 or 5 stories tall. They had several hundred rooms, and they were built over 1,000 years ago. 1,000 years ago, they didn't have tractors and tools like we have today. It was people using very simple tools to do amazing things.
0: On our virtual field trip, he told us the biggest building in Chaco Canyon is called Pueblo Bonito, which took hundreds of years to finish.
3: It was built with sandstone and mortar. It had a great big open plaza where they might have dances and different ceremonies. And it had several round spaces called kivas where they had special, very special sacred ceremonies as well. And this building, Pueblo Bonito, along with other buildings in Chaco, they were more than just buildings. When you think of a monument, you might think of the Washington Monument or some of the monuments that we hold very special for, you know, American culture and American society. For the buildings in Chaco Canyon, they were doing the same thing.
0: What's even more amazing is how much we've learned about this ancient civilization without any written records to study. There's no diaries or history books, just these amazing buildings, oral histories, and relics left behind.
3: When Chaco was rediscovered in the late 1800s, a lot of those early explorers thought there must be thousands of people living in all of these giant buildings. And then as archaeologists got smarter, they began to realize there wasn't a lot of other evidence that would support a year-round population. So then the thinking began to shift, that you might have had a year-round population of maybe just a few thousand people in the entire canyon, but during a special event or a ceremony like solstice or equinox, you might have people coming from 50, 60 miles or more, and then once those celebrations were over, they might go back to their year-round homes.
0: Let's bring in archaeologist Mary Wiaki. Last time we talked with her, she told us about the ancient footprints found at White Sands National Park. Those dated back 23,000 years. And now we're talking about 1,000 years ago.
2: That's around 20,000 years later. What can you tell us about that period?
4: There is, of course, that transition from when we were migratory and we were walking and leaving footprints in White Sands as well as other locations. And we were all trying to find a better place to become productive human beings. So Chaco was chosen because of Fajada Butte and its spirituality. There's a butte that's in Chaco called Fajada Butte that has a calendar of solstice markers. And so they set this up so they could know and understand transitions in their surroundings, like fall seasons, spring, summer, when to plant, when was the best time to celebrate. Their village was not just made because it was a good location. It was based on lunar and Venus and solar design. So that way you could have passive solar. You could stay warm in the winter and stay cool in the summer. They also knew how to irrigate systems with very little water. They had cisterns. They had plumbing. They were impressive people.
0: And in addition to building architecture and growing food, the buildings at Chaco Canyon give us a window into other crucial skills indigenous people were honing back then, like the ability to trade between villages.
3: Very early on, archaeologists were finding things inside these old buildings, and they weren't just finding things that were from New Mexico or from the Four Corners area. They were finding things that came from very far away. So that tells us not only these people building these amazing structures, but they were traveling great distances and bringing stuff from maybe as far as 500 miles away to Chaco Canyon.
0: Nathan showed us replicas of jewelry, like a necklace laced with seashells, and bells made from copper for ceremonies and dances. They found burials of a very special kind of bird.
3: This is a scarlet macaw. It's a beautiful bird that lives in tropical areas down near Mexico and what is now Central America. And these birds are very large and they're very colorful. Somehow, they made their way to Chaco Canyon. Someone probably brought it up, or maybe someone traveled to the bird's home and brought it back.
0: In just one of the rooms, archaeologists found 14 macaw skeletons at Pueblo Bonito and more than 50,000 pieces of turquoise. Chaco Canyon was diverse. It was a place where many different tribes came together to worship, trade, and forge survival together as a region. We've got so much more to learn about those descended from Chaco Canyon. Stick with us.
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0: 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We've just heard all about the amazing buildings and history tied to Chaco Canyon. We met up with a few experts to tell us more, like John Jahadi. He's an educator from the pueblos of Laguna and Zuni, and here's what he told us.
5: There were many societal structures that were part of the Western Hemisphere, which met its pinnacle or its highest point when the group of people, what we now refer to as Chaco, significantly changed how people were going to live together. They were no longer living in small little community groups. We're talking a large metropolitan group of people that were able to sustain an entire population of almost like we would say some of our major cities here.
0: And that was happening all over the region. People were living together in new ways with new technologies. One of these groups were the Ashiwi people, the Zunis.
6: So when new people came in, there was always an opportunity to learn from each other.
0: That's Curtis Quam, the director of the Ashiwi Awan Museum and Heritage Center.
6: Whether it was about landscape, whether it was about plants, whether it was animals, or just a different outlook on life. I think that's something that's really important, and we share this understanding with other Puebloan tribes and other native tribes within the area to help who we are.
0: During the 1500s, the Zunis learned about a new group of people moving across the continent, all the way from another continent.
6: And 1539, a small expedition led by Fray Marcos de Niza, and his lead scout was Estevanico.
1: Marcos de Niza was a Christian missionary from Spain. He was part of a group called the Franciscans, one of the many groups sent by their king to help expand the country's empire. He'd been to other places too, like Peru, Guatemala, and Mexico.
2: But what about his companion, Estevanico?
1: A lot of people say that he was the first African to explore our region.
6: It is written that Estevanico was kind of the scout, but also a slave that was gaining his own foot in the world in a way.
0: The Spanish wanted that land for themselves and all the resources that came with it. That explains one of the biggest stories making its way around the region at that time, the myth of the Seven Cities of Gold. The Spanish believed there was an incredible amount of wealth there, if only they could find those towns. They dreamed of buildings made of gold and riches beyond their wildest imaginations. The only problem? It wasn't real. In 1539, Estevanico's mission failed. He was killed by the Zuni, and the Spanish were driven from the tribal nation. Marcos de Niza went back to Mexico City and lied to Spanish officials that he'd actually found the Seven Cities. So, Spain sent out another team.
6: And around July 7, 1540, is when they came into a village that we call Javico, which is about 13, 14 miles southwest of our current pueblo that we reside in. The one thing I can compare to that would be like aliens coming down. One of the things that I've heard from one of our elders is that he related to this weird being coming into our village. This weird creature had six legs, two heads, and four eyes.
2: Wait, it had six legs, two heads, and four eyes? What could that be?
1: Could it be an animal?
6: Okay, so the answer to this, instead of referring to a person and a horse, they described it as one being. Again, transportation was pretty much by foot. So they have never seen horses before, and they've never seen a person on a horse. They had altogether six legs, two heads, and four eyes.
0: What the Spanish were doing would change the region forever and upend the lives of all the tribes that had called this area home for thousands of years. Here's John Jahadi.
5: Certainly the Spanish that did come to the Southwest, they were under still a very unknown reason why they came. Oftentimes, we're told, especially those of us who go to public school, that they came here looking for gold. However, we can certainly learn more from when we investigate and thoroughly research what the Spanish wrote at the time, and they were still very much convinced that they would find Asia on this side, not gold. What they wanted was the porcelain, the spices, the silk, the cardamom, the cinnamon, pepper, all of those things that were not in the eastern part of Europe. They wanted all those things, and they just wanted a quicker, easier way to do that.
0: In a lot of history books, this moment in world history is called the Age of Discovery. Western countries were traveling to other lands, looking for new trade routes and more land to control. But that's not what it felt like for the indigenous people encountering these new populations. We met Diego Medina in our first episode. He says the Spanish wanted the land and its resources, including the people already living there.
7: What we see is the economy of people begin to really pick up in the Southwest. And so people were being taken from various villages and communities and moved all around as slaves and as servants to do the work of the spread of the Spanish Empire in this part of the world.
0: The Spanish also tried to convert many indigenous people away from their traditional beliefs.
7: Missions were basically churches that were meant to house native people and to have us live there and do work building the church. And while we're living there and doing work, we're also being taught the Catholic doctrines. And we have stories of revolts taking place during this time period that were very, very violent and sometimes very harmful towards both sides.
0: Coming up, we're diving into one of the Southwest's most famous battles, the Pueblo Revolt of 1680. Stick with us. This is the Children's Hour.

0: buffalo dancer is Jimmy Shendo. He's from Jemez Pueblo, now called Gualatoa Pueblo, here in New Mexico. This is the Children's Hour. I'm Katie Stone. Today, a brief history of the American Southwest for kids. So let's travel back in time again. It's the mid-1500s. That's more than 400 years ago. And at the time in the desert Southwest, people who had been living here for over 20,000 years found themselves occupied by strangers.
1: You mean the Spanish soldiers and priests?
0: Exactly. The arrival of the Spanish marked the beginning of what's called colonialism in the Southwest. That's when people come to an area they don't own, take over some or all of the land, and try to make money off of it and its people. The settlers used violence for controlling indigenous people, like enslaving them and even beating or killing some for practicing their religious beliefs.
2: Like Pope.
0: That's right. He's a very important example.
2: Pope was a Puebloan religious leader. In the 1670s, the Spanish convicted him of sorcery and he was sentenced to be whipped.
0: And after he suffered that punishment, he made a decision, one that he knew would surely lead to danger. He decided to organize a revolt against the Spanish.
1: But how did he do it?
0: Pope made an incredibly creative plan to tell others in the area when the revolt was happening, using a calendar system. Diego Medina, tribal historic preservation officer for the Piro Manso Tewa tribe, told us all about it.
3: His plan was to create a system of woven cordage that can be untied to mark the days until the Pueblo Revolt needed to happen, which was scheduled for August 11th. And he chose that day because of some of the intuition he had around the seasons and the stars and the need to execute during that time of the year.
0: The way many indigenous people tell it, these cords were made of deerskin or possibly the yucca palm. So think of almost a long piece of leather with several knots tied into the strip. Organizers delivered them from hundreds of miles away, and each day leading up to the revolt, people would untie one knot from the strip. And once they untied the final knot, that's how they knew it was the day to fight.
3: The Spanish forces, which are actually pretty small, you know, 1,000 or so people scattered throughout the Santa Fe area, and only a couple of hundred actually participated on behalf of the Spanish in the Pueblo Revolt as soldiers. And so the Puebloan forces were way more organized, which led to a successful revolt against the Spanish and the eventual exile of the Spanish people from northern New Mexico.
0: It was a very bloody revolt. 21 Franciscan friars, the priests who enslaved and controlled many indigenous people, were killed, along with 400 Spanish settlers. It was a big turning point after decades of increasing Spanish control of the region.
3: Now, when we talk about the Pueblo Revolt, the reason I call it a first American Revolution is because it was successful. Similar to how we look at the American Revolution in history when the Americans at the time defeated the British and gained sovereignty from the British people. That happened in New Mexico, where the Puebloan people had a revolution against the Spanish and regained sovereignty against the Spanish people. When we look at New Mexico history, not only is the Pueblo Revolt significant, of course, for United States history, it is probably one of the most, if not the most important historical event in New Mexico history, because it really created all of the communities and the cultural framework we see today in New Mexico, and also the split between northern New Mexico and southern New Mexico and those cultural differences.
0: In all of our stories, we have turning points, moments where something happens and your life changes forever. You start school, or maybe your parents bring home a new sibling. These are big shifts. And thinking about the time after the Pueblo Revolt in 1680, the Southwest was having its own turning point.
3: The aftermath wasn't so smooth because after 140 years plus a big violent battle and revolution, things are pretty destabilized. What we have after the Pueblo Revolt and the success of the Pueblo Revolt is a 12-year period of revitalization. One of Pope's main goals was to reintroduce all of the traditional religion and cultural practices, the Puebloan life ways, back into this part of the world so that we can have that ecosystem balance and restore the original ways which were intended to be on this land.
0: When I was in school, I didn't know that the very first American Revolution actually happened in what's now my own backyard. But the more we learn and listen to local stories, the better we can understand our communities and our shared history. We've got more to learn today here on the Children's Hour. Stick with us. In the background, you're hearing XIT. They were a band in the 1970s in Albuquerque, made up of a lot of Native folks from around the New Mexico region. 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
1: 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I'm Katie Stone, and today on the show, we're learning Southwestern U.S. history in our series we call A Brief History of the American Southwest for Kids. This is the radio special. We're talking about life after the Pueblo Revolt and how one house tucked away in the New Mexico countryside can tell us so much about that period of time. On our virtual field trip to Los Luceros, we talked with Carly Stewart. She's the regional manager of the Los Luceros Historical Site.
2: Los Luceros right now is 148 acres, and it encompasses a historic orchard, bosque. It's right on the Rio Grande.
1: I want you to imagine a buttery yellow, two-story house in the shape of a big square. It's got balconies that wrap around the second floor with beautiful views of the river and sprawling farmlands around it. But when Los Luceros was built around 1700, this was not what the house looked like.
3: It would have been one story. It would have looked like a square with a hollow middle. It would have had the big arches where people could bring in carts with horses to weather attacks if those were happening.
1: And that is a good reminder that we're talking about a time where indigenous people were fighting back against brutality and control by the Spanish. So what do we know about who lived at Los Luceros before it was built?
2: Historically, the Tewa speakers were here in this land way before the Spanish got here.
1: But we know from archaeologist Mary Wiaki and her historic map of the Pueblo tribes that the Spanish brought disease and violence to the areas that they colonized. That changed the regional map forever. In many places, once thriving villages were left abandoned.
4: They had no choice but to leave and join their neighbors, their friends, and create new establishments.
1: And for around 12 years, communities reshaped. They built into larger villages, and then the Spanish returned. And this time, they had cannons. These were big, powerful weapons that the Puebloans didn't have. They couldn't drive them out again, and so a blended world started to emerge in the Southwest. And this was how Los Luceros started to take shape as one of the many haciendas responsible for fueling the area's growing economy. Can anybody tell me what a hacienda means?
5: Haciendas were large estates used by Spanish colonizers to live on and oversee food and trade items being made.
1: Yes, and for our friends in New Mexico, you may recognize this term. Spanish people took over these properties under something called a land grant, and Pueblo people were given land areas called Pueblo leagues.
3: A well-connected or wealthy Spanish person could go to the Spanish colonial government and say, this piece of land is unoccupied by Spanish people, and I would like it. And as long as there wasn't another Spanish person who had claimed that land, usually the Spanish government said, okay, you want this land, you can have it. So different parts of the property were built during different phases. The original land grant was claimed by Sebastian Martin Serrano in 1703. It was over 51,000 acres. We're pretty sure that the hacienda, at least some iteration of it, was built during that time. But the oldest date we have for the hacienda, the oldest official one, is 1775.
1: Martin Serrano was a powerful figure in his community, and Spain's return to the region after the revolt. At just 27 years old, he planned a 24-room house for the property, called a plazuela. But even while he was building his new home, Experts think he relied on the thousands of years of previous indigenous presence to create the house and the farm.
2: When archaeological testing was completed, it showed that there were structural stones of the foundation that was an indigenous field house.
1: This was a time when women strictly did the housework. And when the Spanish came overseas to colonize the Southwest, women mostly were not a part of those missions. That led to many South American women being forcibly displaced to work on properties like Los Luceros.
4: They were bringing forced women to cook, women to do textile, women to do other menial labors, plus encapsulating their children to do a lot of the labor.
1: In the 1700s, Santiago Lucero married the granddaughter of Sebastian Martin Lucerano and moved on to the property. He came from a powerful local family known as one of the founders of Santa Fe. La Soledad eventually became Los Luceros after his family's name. Big political shifts were happening across the world, too. Different countries were trading with each other and looking to expand their colonies. You can see that story in the architecture of Los Luceros.
3: The hacienda now has a second story, and it's in what's called a Greek Revival style. And that was added in the early to mid-1800s by the man who gave Los Luceros its current name, Julian Lucero. Julian Lucero himself lived under three different political regimes while he was the owner of Los Luceros. The Spanish originally, when he first claimed the hacienda and bought a lot of the land from his cousins, and then Mexican, because the Mexican-American War is what ended with the Treaty of Guadalupe Hidalgo in 1848. And then, like at the very last 10 years of his life, he lived through the beginning of American colonialism. All of these influences really changed Los Luceros. The hacienda has a whitewash on it. The walls are white now, and that is very European. And that was made as a decision by Julian Lucero to make the walls white because it's very colonialistic to do. It makes your house stand out. It made it like a Spanish house instead of a native looking house. And so you see like all of these influences really coalescing right under Julian Lucero's time here.
1: If you'd like a more in-depth explanation of all of that intricate history, you'll find our virtual field trip to Los Luceros online at childrenshour.org/history. Coming up, we'll end our journey through history in the southwestern United States. 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

0: Así es Nuevo México, a song written by Amadeo Lucero Sr. That song was done by Los Reyes de Albuquerque. You're listening to A Brief History of the American Southwest for Kids radio special. We know after the Pueblo Revolt that haciendas like Los Luceros started popping up across the region under Spanish control. But they weren't the only group looking to expand their property. By the start of the 1800s, a new young country called the United States of America was eyeing the Southwest too. But things wouldn't be so simple as taking the land from Spain alone. In 1821, Mexico achieved independence and became its own country. And relations with the U.S. got worse and worse until eventually, in 1846, Mexico and the U.S. went to war.
1: That war lasted for 2 years and ended in 1848 with the Treaty of Guadalupe Hidalgo.
0: And that is a very important moment in our story, because after 1848, as a result of this treaty, most of the land we now know as the American West officially became property of the United States. And the way archaeologist Mary Wiocki puts it, this moment changed everything for the region.
2: In 1848, there was this series of colonization that happened amongst a group of people, not just Pueblo people, but a lot of other Native American tribes were subject to changes in their environment and how they were socializing and moving across the terrain.
0: America had big plans for the Southwest, including expanding the country's railroads. To do that, they needed more land. So we know America got a ton of land from the Treaty of Guadalupe Hidalgo, but during that same time, the U.S. military started forcing indigenous people out of their homelands and creating new, smaller communities for them to live on. The government called these areas reservations. During this time, America signed over 350 treaties. Most often, Native peoples had no choice but to sign these agreements. They were being systematically killed by the Americans, their villages burned to the ground. It was a very scary and violent time for indigenous people.
3: What did these treaties mean?
0: Well, that varied across the country. These tribal reservations were mostly independent, meaning that they would govern themselves. The deals often included a promise of peace, land boundaries, and resources to hunt and to fish, in exchange for tribes recognizing the United States' authority over the land outside their reservations. But in these deals, many tribes ended up forfeiting huge pieces of their homelands and moving away. Tribes that once lived as individual nations were now boxed into tiny communities together. By the late 1870s, America had succeeded in getting enough land from the native people to expand its railways. Trains made it easier than ever before to move people and goods across the nation. And with that technology came so much more than travel and trade. New ideas came to the Southwest, and new people, too.
2: They had different food, different style of clothing, you know. There was Italians, there were Germans. It was bad enough understanding English, but here are these other languages coming in, and we're like, okay, so we could capiche with a lot of groups of people. It's amazing what the railroad brought.
0: And around that time, in 1871, the U.S. broke the treaties that they made with the native people to let them live independently on their own reservations. More Europeans moved onto native lands and started establishing their own communities.
2: As you're looking at these people in that train and they're looking at these children, they're thinking how uncivilized. They're looking at us as a third world country. They want to change us. They want us to become more likened to them.
0: One way they did this was through local churches, which forced Native parents to send their children away to Christian boarding schools. These schools started popping up in the 1800s, but these places were very different from the schools where American kids go today to learn.
2: They're taking children from New Mexico and placing them in Kansas and in Oklahoma. Some of them were back east. The first thing as a part of so-called civilizing the Native was trying to educate them. They take away their language. If they spoke in their native tongue, they were severely punished. your hair is cut. To a Native American, this long hair is your life. And it has all the DNA from anybody and everybody you ever met in that life that hair grew. So here they were cutting your hair, making you wear these clothing that you weren't familiar with, speaking a language that you were barely familiar with, and never to see your parents again or your homeland. My friends, the elders that I spoke to, said they were placed in closets, they were whipped, they were starved, they were made to stand in the freezing cold weather. You were lucky if you ate. All these stories are terrible things.
0: These schools are no longer open, but they operated for a long time, up until the 1970s. Those collective memories linger in Native communities, even for those who didn't experience that treatment. Today, many tribes have regained at least some land back from the U.S. government, but their overall population is just a fraction of what it once was. The Southwest was once home to over 100 Pueblo nations. Today, there are just 19. But that hasn't stopped communities from celebrating and protecting their culture. Nearly a quarter of American Native people live in our backyard, the Southwest.
2: We still talk to one another. We have meetings. We have things that concerned our water rights, who's encroaching on our properties. So we're lucky as a people to still have our sacred lands. And that's what we are fighting today to protect with all our heart. And we dance and we pray and we sing for this land that we have left.
0: We've learned so much about our region. It's a story of near constant conflict, pain, and power struggle. But I hope you'll also hear the 23,000 years of indigenous strength in this history, of endurance and resilience to preserve culture, family, and land. Thanks so much for tuning into our special, A Brief History of the American Southwest for Kids. 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That's Marlon Magdalena, and this is Wake Self.

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2: This episode of the Children's Hour was written and produced by me, Katie Stone, and Christina Stella. 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This episode receives special funding from the New Mexico Humanities Council and the National Endowment for the Humanities. Any views, findings, conclusions, or recommendations expressed in this program do not necessarily represent those of the National Endowment for the Humanities or the New Mexico Humanities Council.
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8: Welcome to American Indian and Alaska Native Living. I'm Dr. David DeRose. It's great to have you joining us today for our program. We've got an exciting show lined up for you. We're speaking about how you can make a difference in your own community when it comes to health delivery. We're talking about an innovative health delivery system in the city of Columbus, Ohio. It has relevance throughout Indian country and beyond. We've got 2 great guests to guide us as far as the dialogue, Tanvi Brar and Marissa Casola. Great to have you ladies with us.
9: Thank you. Really excited to be here.
10: Thank you, Dr. DeRose. Really happy to be here as well.
8: Marissa, I have a special relationship with because she's been very gracious. I've been struggling with her name here for several minutes. Help us out. Make sure I've got this down just right, Marissa.
10: You were pronouncing it correctly. It's Marissa Casola.
8: Okay, Marissa. Marissa, you and Tanvi have been working with a free clinic. Now, people here working free medical clinic, they're thinking maybe nurse, physician, administrator. Tell us a little bit about your roles at the Columbus Free Clinic.
10: So I'm happy to go first. So basically, Tanvi and I were

0: our care program as a whole was really diving into our patients with diabetes, since that population is one of the most vulnerable populations and actually one of the highest chronic conditions we have at the clinic. So that's what led us to develop our program to really help with those individuals.
1: Now, this program is getting a lot of visibility. I learned about it at the American Public Health Association meetings that took place in Minneapolis, Minnesota at the end of October of 2024. That's where I had the privilege of meeting Tanvi. Tanvi, you and Marissa are both in this role that Marissa just mentioned, but tell us a little bit more personally about you. Was your career goal to run a free clinic? Is that what you always dreamed about growing up?
2: I can't say that that was my specific goal. I'm sure that would have been a very ambitious goal to have growing up. I think for me, a lot of my passion for medicine came when I was in undergrad. I worked as a patient care associate for patients with developmental disabilities, which represents another really vulnerable patient population that doesn't always have the same access to care as a lot of us do. And what I particularly enjoyed about the role was working with patients one-on-one and watching their improvement and progress over a period of time. A lot of the patients struggled with barriers to care, so being able to work with them to break down those barriers and find ways to make quality care more accessible, as well as watch them improve once they were able to get that access, was something that made me really passionate about wanting to pursue medicine myself. And as now a medical student at Ohio State, getting involved with the Columbus Free Clinic felt like a great way to continue working with vulnerable populations. And especially in the role of chronic care coordinator, I felt like it would give me an opportunity to identify some of those barriers that our neighbors right here in Columbus were facing to accessing quality care. And like Marissa described, that's pretty much what we came into the role to do. And it's definitely something I want to continue working with as I progress throughout my education and training, just to continue working with vulnerable populations and looking especially at health education, and how we can make health education a lot more accessible.
1: So, Tanvi, you've mentioned that you're a medical student. I know Marissa's in the same role. And currently, you're in your third year of medical school. Is that correct?
2: Yes, that's correct.
1: Now, some of you may have gathered that this has been kind of ancient history for me as far as medical school. It was quite a while ago. In the days when I went through medical school, they pretty much had things divided. First couple of years, we were mostly in the classroom, just doing what they call basic sciences. And then we were, doing more clinical medicine for the last 2 years. I know a lot of schools have gone to a different model of education. What are things like at Ohio State? Do you have quite a bit of clinical responsibility early on in your training, or is it more like I was exposed to years ago?
2: It's pretty similar to what you described still, where we spend the first 2 years in more of a didactic setting where we're getting lectures, moving through organ system blocks, taking exams. And then at the end of our second year, we go ahead and take the first of our board exams, step one. And once we pass that exam, then we enter into our clinical rotations throughout third and fourth year. So this year specifically has been a big change where most of our school responsibilities now are actually in the hospital or in clinics working with patient populations and doing clinical rotations. I think one of the special things about getting involved with the Columbus Free Clinic is it's an opportunity to get more clinical exposure to patients much earlier on, because we came into this role as first year medical students. We were 6 months into our medical education when we came onto the board at the Columbus Free Clinic, and it was a really special way to not only make an impact on the community, but also get more of that clinical exposure and look at how some of the things that we were learning in our lectures and textbooks actually played out in real life.
1: Now, I think it's really exciting what you ladies are doing. And Tanvi, when you and I met, I think I mentioned to you that I had a similar background. I think I was a little bit later into my education than you, maybe about a year, when I started volunteering at a free clinic during my medical training years. But I just found it very valuable to be in that more clinical setting while basically everybody else was just studying at the books. I mean, there were other students too that were working in this free clinic. I was in Southern California at the time.

0: So a lot of my listeners throughout Indian country, I mean, some of them, sure, they're close to native health clinics. They've got a tribal health clinic, maybe that's servicing them. Maybe they're in a reservation where they have access to very, you know, excellent tribal health services that, by the way, have been doing some really exciting things with diabetes. But many Native Americans are in urban settings, and places like Columbus, Ohio, Chicago, New York. I mean, people may not think of those as, you know, strongholds for Native Americans, but Native Americans are throughout the, you know, entirety of our country. So it's great what you're doing, and it's reaching people across that demographic spectrum. Marissa, you too, I know, are in your medical career, getting medical training. You started, like Tanvi, about 6 months into your education. Is that right?
1: Yes, to attend and start volunteering at the free clinic. And free clinics have been one of the main reasons why I wanted to go into medicine. I've actually been volunteering at free clinics since 2020, and it helped me make my career change into medicine. So it's something I'm very passionate and near and dear to my heart.
0: Now, this is just exciting. And so it's clear that you ladies, you know, aren't doing this because it's a requirement of your studies. In fact, probably sometimes you're thinking like, boy, do I have enough time to work with the clinic and do justice to my studies? For the record, you know, I had those questions too, but in the end, I felt like it really enhanced my education rather than detracted from it. And really, I think one of the biggest fears that I have for people in healthcare careers or any kind of service career is if they get so bogged down in the academics, they can forget what attracted them to a service career to begin with. So I just want to commend you both for making that priority and seeking to make a difference. And indeed, not only seeking to make a difference, but making a difference, because I had an opportunity to hear a bit about what you're doing. None of my listeners have had that benefit. Sure, we gave an invitation, you may or may not realize, but we actually featured a show with Michael Bird, one of the Native American leaders in the American Public Health Association. He came on and joined me for an interview prior to the APHA meetings in Minneapolis. So a lot of our regular listeners had heard in advance about the meetings that would be going on. We invited them to come. Nobody, though, came up to me and said, hey, we're here because you and Michael did a show on American Indian and Alaska Native Living. So if someone was there and was in this session that Tanvi presented at, they didn't disclose themselves to me. So Tanvi, let's step back just a little bit and talk about how APHA is structured, how the meetings are structured, and how that fits into what you presented. Can you just give us a little feel for someone who's never showed up at a meeting? What did you find, for example, when you showed up in Minneapolis?
2: Sure, yeah. And this was my first time attending APHA as well. So I wasn't completely sure what to expect. But with given the structure of APHA, it's divided into kind of opening sessions every morning by leaders in public health who are really passionate about the work that they're doing, that we're all doing as part of APHA. And they talk about their public health efforts, successes, struggles. And it's really built a sense of community for all these people who are so passionate about public health to come together and be around people who share those same passions. I thought that was one of the most inspiring parts about it, was being around people who were just as passionate about volunteering in free clinics or doing health education. I was like so excited to share the work that we had been doing with people who had genuine interest and were trying to do the same things in their communities. After opening sessions, they have expos, exhibition halls, and then breakout oral presentations as well, which is what I presented in. And I think the topic range for APHA is pretty variable. You can get into pretty scientific or clinical trials with raising efforts in public health. And then you can also go to the other end of the spectrum and look at qualitative data and how we can deliver health education in a way that patients find beneficial. And that's kind of the end of the spectrum that our project and my presentation was on, looking specifically at delivering a method of diabetes health education in a way that helps patients feel more confident about managing their own disease.
0: So Marissa, I know that you were involved with crafting the presentation that Tanvi delivered. You were one of the co-authors identified in the project. So tell us a little bit about how you guys decided even to pull this together to submit it for presentation. It's a competitive process. I've presented it at APHA before. I've also had papers, presentations rejected. So it's not like, hey, you just send something in and, they just rubber stamp it and let you give a presentation. So it's not the most competitive scientific meetings that I've presented at, but it's competitive enough. I think I've probably had more presentations rejected than have been accepted. So that to me is an indicator that they're not just, anxious to have everyone present. They're doing, some peer review and they want the best material presented. So Marissa, how did it come together? How did you guys decide? Because you're already stretched, medical students, volunteering, it's extra work to put together a presentation. What went on behind the scenes?
1: So I would like to first say that I'm just really proud of Tanvi and I. We put a lot of hours and work into this project. And I think that passion is what really drove it. There was a lot of brainstorming initially to really make sure that this program wasn't only educational, but that it actually was a good fit for the clinic. And Columbus Free Clinic is actually a totally student-run clinic. So that what that means is that puts us in the unique position of where we have a little bit more power of interacting with the patients directly and being able to formulate more of like that clinical aspect for the patients. So basically, the brainstorming, really diving deep into like understanding the patient population and creating that wonderful idea and making it come alive is what allowed us to come up with the data and be able to submit. And we wanted to just share it with the rest of the community to show this is what a student-run free clinic can do.
0: That's exciting. We want to talk more about the clinic, about the results you've been having. We do have to step away just briefly. We're going to come back with Tanvi Bar and with Marissa. We're talking about what you can do in your own community, giving you inspiration, things that can make a difference. We thank you for being with us. Stay tuned. We'll be back with more right after this.
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0: Welcome back to American Indian and Alaska Native Living. I'm Dr. David DeRose. With me, two medical students from Ohio State University, Tanvi Brar and Marissa Casola. These two ladies have not been content just to sit in the classroom, not just to go about their medical school-related activities. They've been, from the beginning of their education, wanting to give back, wanting to make a difference in their communities, and especially reaching out to some of the most vulnerable people. One of the things that was exciting to me when I met Tanvi at the American Public Health Association meetings in Minneapolis is just her story, the story of their clinic. I think it's an inspiration to any of you, my listeners, whether you have medical background or not, and just realize, you know, at this point in the story, neither of these ladies, you know, has that MD degree and has the autonomy to just be treating patients and diagnosing and treating. So you might feel like, well, what difference could I make? But a lot of the functions that take place in a free clinic are things that can be delivered by people without formal medical training. And let me just start right there. Are there people on your team, Tanvi, that don't have any medical credentials at this point?
2: Yeah, we absolutely work with a very wide range of people. And we worked with a lot of people to make specifically our project come alive. We worked with our community health workers at the clinic. We worked with dietitians at the clinic. We even had an undergraduate role created for like second, third year undergraduate students. And then all of the students who are on the board are all also in medical training but haven't received degrees yet.
0: I mean, this is an amazing program. So I'm wondering about the roots of this free clinic. Marissa, do you know anything about the history, or does that go far enough back that that's just kind of a mystery to even the two of you?
1: So from my understanding, it was created, I want to say, a little bit over a decade ago, completely student-run clinic. It was founded on the premise to allow students to have like more autonomy and more exploration in terms of being able to have exposure to really help the community around them. But overall, I want to say that the clinic's been running strong and our population continues to grow in terms of those that we can help. So it's really a great thing that was created.
0: So do you ladies have any idea on like the number of people that you might see in a year, or the patient population, or something that just kind of gives us a feel for the scope of what you're doing?
2: Yeah. And so just going back a little bit to that previous point too, I think the Columbus Free Clinic was actually originally founded back in like the 1970s and then merged with OSU in 2000. So a little bit over two decades now that we've been running, partnering with OSU. And then patient load wise, we, with our current infrastructure, see about 30 to 40 patients in person per week, and an additional usually 3 to 5 on telehealth. We also have a variety of specialty clinics offered throughout the clinic, things like a gynecology clinic, a rainbow clinic for the LGBTQ plus community. We run a colonoscopy clinic for colonoscopy screenings. We also run a neurology clinic, a PT or physical therapy clinic. And all of these usually service, I'd say, 5 to 10 additional patients on top of the general clinic workload of 30 to 40 per week. Not all of those specialty clinics run every week. They usually run once a month, but they happen in conjunction with clinic as well.
0: Okay, well, so it's quite an impact that you're making in Columbus, Ohio. And with that background, we want to come back to your project, you know, especially focusing on diabetes. Why was it that you ladies and perhaps others on your team felt the need to do something special beyond just the clinical encounters and other services you offered for those with diabetes?
2: Yeah, so I think one of the inherent struggles with free clinics is that the roles at the free clinic are constantly turning over. Even with student-run free clinics, we hold our roles for about a year to a year and a half. But then as we progress in our studies and our clinical responsibilities with school, we just don't have the bandwidth to be in the executive position at the clinic for longer than about a year. And when we took over the role as chronic care coordinators, there had been multiple efforts and multiple health education programs set forth by previous chronic care coordinators that had their own successes and struggles. And so when we took over the role, we wanted to create a program that could be self-sustaining after we left. I think that was one of our biggest goals, is that we had seen so many chronic care coordinators in this role before us try to start health education programs that then ended up getting completely overturned and didn't continue to run after their tenure on the position ended and the new chronic care coordinators took over and started something else. So we wanted to create a framework so that this program, when the new chronic care coordinators took over, wasn't so much of a burden to continue running, that they were able to keep doing it with their own ideas that they had to improve chronic care at the clinic. So that was the big goal that we had in mind when setting up this program. And since the type of health education delivered changed so much as chronic care coordinators changed, we also felt like we still weren't adequately addressing any kind of continuity of care for a lot of our patients with chronic diseases. They weren't receiving adequate follow-up. Again, high turnover of volunteers, both providers and student volunteers who see these patients in clinic. So, you know, after the volunteering shift is over, those patients or providers, they don't necessarily follow up with those patients ever again. So there's just a lot of lack of follow-up, like lack of communication, and especially with diabetes being a disease where inadequate management can lead to permanent complications and really severe health complications, we felt like it was a good place to start for us because it was somewhere that we could make an impact. We see a lot of patients with diabetes, and it's something where there's a lot of health education resources out there and health coaching models out there that we could use to sort of adapt a framework for how to deliver it through our own clinic.
0: So Marissa, tell us a little bit about how, with that background, you guys decided to develop something that you thought could have some permanence and could be continued after you and Tanvi transitioned to other roles.
1: So the good news is, as a first-year medical student at OSU, you learn a lot about the science and diabetes. So we already both had like a good background and felt confident in being able to share the information with patients. So I also wanted to add that we didn't go into this blindly. And then secondly, OSU does a great job at integrating teach-back method. So we got a little exposure to health coaching before we decided to create this. And basically what we did was we wanted to ensure that we had 4 sessions created that really targeted the key components of diabetes, which was helping them establish a goal in terms of nutrition or physical activity, because the purpose of this program is to allow these patients to continue enjoying life with the things that they want to be able to do or are currently doing, because diabetes is really an invisible disease. It sometimes becomes so bad that then only do you realize how difficult it could be to live with diabetes. So that's why we wanted to really set those goals early on, and also educate them about the severity of how, you know, your feet can start to feel odd and you could potentially lose balance, or your eyesight can be impacted. And during each session, we made sure to have materials that were at a level that the patient could understand. And the people who did the health coaching, sometimes we would have to modify certain things, especially if the patient had a lot of questions or there were some misunderstandings as well. Because at the end of the day, we really wanted to make sure the patient understood this information. And lastly, like Tanvi was saying, we set up a framework, and literally we have a whole entire place where manuscripts are stored. Every single resource that we created for each session is stored. We have a whole manuscript describing like the process of how we developed the health coaching program, as well as some limitations and some future directions. So everything has been meticulously documented, and we have data sheets and everything to allow medical students to continue to use those to keep track of patients so people don't fall behind. And we did not have this infrastructure prior to Tanvi and I starting. So that's why we really wanted to make sure we laid that foundation to continue this work.
0: I just want to commend you, ladies. I've done a fair amount with clinical research over the years, and I've noticed this is a lot of good-hearted people, competent clinicians, that get involved in these areas, but there's a difference between being a good provider, being someone who has compassion for patients, and someone who's organized and meticulous and can structure things. And I can tell just by what you ladies are describing, you also have that skill set, and that's really huge. I could tell you some horror stories of working with great people who didn't have those skill sets in research and in designing programs, and it just doesn't work. So sounds like the creator put the two of you in the right place at the right time. And I know my listeners are anxious to learn more about just how the program works, just how some of the modules were delivered. We're going to have to step away just briefly, but before we do that, is there something like for further information, if someone's listening, maybe they are listening from Ohio or they're listening online and they have family members in the Columbus area, is there a way to get more information about the clinic? Any place that you could point our listeners?
2: Sure. So about the clinic in general, we do have a website, columbusfreeclinic.com, and it contains pretty much all information about scheduling appointments, the kind of programs we run, the specialty clinics, where we're located, our timings and hours, how to request appointments, etc.
0: Perfect. So all I've got to do is remember Columbus Free Clinic, stick a .com after it, and I'm in business.
2: Yes.
0: Okay. We're going to talk more about the Columbus Free Clinic and lessons that will make a difference for you, for your community, your tribe. I'm Dr. David DeRose. We'll be coming back with the second half of American Indian and Alaska Native Living right after this.
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3: 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Here again is Dr. DeRose.
0: Welcome back to the second half of today's edition of American Indian and Alaska Native Living. I'm Dr. David DeRose. My guests, Marissa Casola and Tanvi Brar. They are medical students at Ohio State University in Columbus, Ohio. They are also helping to head up a innovative diabetes program where they operate as chronic care coordinators for the Columbus Free Clinic. That's what you've been hearing about if you've been with us from the top of the hour. We want to get a feel for what you folks have been doing with diabetes, and maybe you could talk with me as if I were someone showing up in the clinic for the first time. Let's say maybe I'm homeless. Maybe I just came to the area. I don't have health insurance, and I've showed up, and I've got feet that are numb. I know I have diabetes, but I haven't been checking my blood sugar. What's going to happen when I walk through the doors and say, is this really a free clinic? What's going to happen from there?
2: Yeah, so we are a completely free clinic. All of the medications and services we provide are not billed. For a patient like you're describing who might walk into the clinic with undiagnosed diabetes, our work kind of starts behind the scenes. So when we rolled out this programming, one of the big things that we had to do preliminarily was educate providers and volunteers about the programming. So we had to make sure that people knew that this was something that could be provided to the type of diabetic patient you're talking about who might roll through the door. This was delivered through the form of flyers. We presented at board meetings. We included it in volunteer orientation information about the programming. We also added in a dot phrase to the typical note writing template that volunteers use at the free clinic that would just have a little paragraph at the bottom asking if their patient had diabetes and had been told about this programming or not.
0: So you mentioned this term dot phrase. People that use electronic medical records might know what that means, but what does that mean to someone who's foreign to that world?
2: Sure, yeah. So a dot phrase is pretty much like a shortcut template that you can put in when you're writing your documentation about a patient visit that you can just fill out with all of the information discussed in that visit and what your plan is. So by including it in the dot phrase or template used by all of our volunteers at the clinic, we just wanted to ensure that everyone was getting reminders about this programming because the volume of diabetic patients seen at the clinic was so high.
0: Mm-hmm.
2: And then another way that we kind of flagged patients who could be interested in this programming is we would review the schedule beforehand every week and flag patients who we thought might be coming in with new diagnoses of diabetes or who might be coming in with maybe a pre-existing diagnosis of diabetes but who hadn't been offered enrollment in the programming yet. We flagged their appointments with a reminder for the volunteers to ask about.
0: Great. So Marissa, someone is there, you know, your staff has been adequately educated about the program. But before we get back to the flow with the patient, for those of us who are listening in, we're thinking, well, we're hearing a little bit about the program. It sounds like there's four modules or something, but just what is this program? I know you called it, is it Better Living with Diabetes? Is that the name of it?
1: Yes. So what we essentially did is, so basically that patient would come in and say that patient said yes, that they're interested in the program. So Tom B and I provided the opportunity to either meet with a health coach in person or even through telehealth. So we could either do a video call or a phone call. Phone calls were actually widely popular because this allowed patients to be able to get a phone call later in the evening and not have to worry about getting a ride to the clinic. So we had great success in being able to make that more accessible. So basically, once a patient would jump on the call with us and we would talk, we would learn about their story. For people who were recently diagnosed, this could be a really extremely life-changing event. So there was some emotional support that was provided. Other individuals who may have been diagnosed with diabetes, you know, for months or even years, it was more about, hey, this is my current life state, but, you know, I would love to learn more about maybe diabetes and is there something I could change or is there something I can modify to continue to being able to, you know, lose weight or eat differently? Because the biggest complaint is a lot of times you're just given a piece of paper. Here, this is how you should eat, or this is the exercise you should do. But we were there to really make it personalized and hear the patient and listen to them and be able to provide an education. So I would say the first session was more of a intake session of like really understanding where the patient's at, what are their needs. And then at the end, to create a goal. A lot of times we would try to say, hey, you know, do you have a physical activity goal? If they didn't have a physical activity goal, we would move on to a nutrition goal, because that would segue into our second session that would be led by a registered dietitian or a student that was in the process of becoming a registered dietitian. And what's great about that program, again, is the dietitians are trained so that they're not just giving you a cookie cutter recommendation of, you know, this is how you need to eat or stop, you know, eating a lot of carbs. It was really about understanding the culture of that individual. What type of meals do they prefer in terms of ingredients, spices, and whatnot? And like, what, how could their recipes that they currently use be modified better? And that was a unique thing that we really pushed, and we were proud of our dietitians, since a lot of patients told us that they've never had really anything like that before. They were just given recipes that were fit to a different diet than what they would prefer to eat. So I'll let Tommy take the third and fourth sessions, but that's kind of an idea of the first is intake, and then we have dietitian session.
0: I love what you're describing, Marissa, and it brings me back many years ago. We were actually invited to do some programming on the Pine Ridge Reservation in South Dakota, and one of the women there had gone through a program that I had been involved with in another venue, actually in Oklahoma. We were doing programming for diabetes, and she had done much like what you're describing. Your team helps people do to make recipes relevant for people in her tribal community. She had looked at what foods were available, commodity foods, foods that were easily accessible there on their reservation, and had adapted those recipes for those in her community. So when we were there, she was handing out these recipes of things that she had adapted to be culturally relevant and accessible. And I hear you doing that on an individual basis with every person, because you're dealing with people from across the city, people coming from different areas, different food preferences. So, I mean, I really resonate with that practical aspect of the program. So you've definitely got us interested in what's going on with the third and fourth sessions. So Tanvi, what's going to happen with those?
2: Yeah, so the third and fourth sessions, the third session in particular, we would start off again by checking in with those nutritional and exercise goals. Exercise goals, again, like Marissa said, we tried to set at the first session, and then the nutritional goals were completed after the end of the second. So checking in with those, asking what successes they've had and congratulating them on those successes, and identifying what they've been struggling with and really breaking down why they've been struggling with it, if it's something that they think they can overcome or if we need to tweak the goal. Just kind of having that conversation with the patient again about why the goals are important and looking at what is an effective way for them to incorporate them into their current lifestyle. We also would discuss signs and causes of hyper and hypoglycemia, in ways that you could recognize symptoms of each, as well as just reviewing the overall pathophysiology of diabetes and what's going on. We primarily focused on type 2 diabetics with this programming. So talking about what does insulin resistance mean? What's the difference between a blood sugar reading and an A1C? Why do you have to take both? Also, through funding that we got through the clinic, we were able to offer all of our patients free glucometers, test strips, and glucose tablets.
0: Wow.
2: Reviewing with them how to use glucometers, what your target blood sugar ranges are throughout the day, keeping a notebook for these target blood sugars, especially if they're someone who is newly diagnosed, until they are at a place where those levels are staying within target ranges throughout the day. And then we were also able, if this session was being done in person, to offer them those glucometers, test strips, lancets, glucose tablets. And if it was being done over the phone, then we would offer for them to either come into clinic and pick up those resources or try and coordinate if they were coming in for another appointment, coordinating with whoever would be seeing them that night to make sure that they got those resources. The fourth session then was kind of a wrap-up session, again, starting off primarily with checking in about those exercise and dietetics goals. And then since we reviewed glucometer use at the third session, talking about those blood sugars, what they've been throughout the day, if they feel that they've been meeting goal, if they've been having trouble tracking blood sugars, barriers like that. And then a lot of this session was spent on explaining those really common complications that you can see with diabetes and how the patient could address or identify them early on. So like Marissa had touched on earlier, diabetes can cause a lot of problems within the feet. So just watching out for any tingling or pins and needles feelings in the feet, any changes in color, temperature, any blisters or sores that don't seem to be going away or don't hurt as much as you would think they would, any losses of feeling, talking about how participants could protect their feet. And then we also gave some advice about dental disease, as well as information about free dental clinics in the area. And then retinopathy screening and looking at eye changes as well. We were also able to offer free retinopathy screenings through a programming that had been set up already at the clinic. So that was something we were able to refer patients to as well if they didn't have a retinopathy screening within the past year. And then also at this session, we checked their labs, and the ADA has recommendations for laboratory testing for patients with type 2 diabetes. These include lab testing like an A1C within the past 6 months, a lipid panel within the last 12 months, and a microalbumin creatinine ratio within the past 1 year. So we double checked those labs and if they were compliant with those labs. If not, then we were able to schedule them for lab only appointments at the clinic as well to make sure that they were compliant. And then after this session end, we wrapped up any questions or concerns. Patients were able to continue doing sessions if they felt like they needed it. Most patients were finished after four, but we did have a couple who opted to do an optional fifth session just because they wanted, you know, they didn't feel like they were at goal yet with some of those exercise and nutrition goals. They wanted to keep discussing it or had some questions that maybe we weren't able to answer immediately and had to do some research to get back to them to provide them an answer. And then that's about where we ended off with patients at the end of those four sessions.
0: Wow, you guys sure covered a lot of ground. And for those who, you know, were listening and they don't have the medical background, I mean, basically what Tanvi was describing is they're checking for all kinds of complications, you know, the retinopathy screening, that's looking for eye changes. They were checking for kidney problems with the special measurements of protein in the urine. They were looking for heart disease risk with the cholesterol and also really this full range of screenings, educating people on why they're important. I'm just so excited about your program. And in the final segment, we want to talk about some of the results, you know, how people responded to this, what kind of reaction they had to the program. Before we step away, I just want to encourage folks, if you want more information, columbusfreeclinic.com is where you can go. Talking about those results, right after a final break. We'll be right back after that. Stay tuned.
3: 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However, if you have questions about today's show or would like further information, please call 1-800-775-HOPE. That's 1-800-775-4673. We'll be right back after this.
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3: 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Here again is Dr. DeRose.
0: Welcome back for our final segment of today's edition of American Indian and Alaska Native Living. Dr. David DeRose with two enthusiastic medical students, Tanvi Brar and Marissa Casola. These two ladies have been chronic care coordinators at the Columbus Free Clinic in Columbus, Ohio, and they've been sharing with us a program that they developed called Better Living with Diabetes. If you've not been excited hearing about the program, at least the host has been excited. And just making this practical, bringing it to folks, I'm really interested, ladies, about, first of all, the reception for the program. You know, when people come through a clinic, a lot of them, their perception, no matter where they're at in life, is that they're busy, they don't have a lot of time, and you start talking about four additional sessions. What was the likelihood that someone who you told about the program would actually sign up for it? Do you have any feel for that?
2: I would say that it was probably around a 50-50 shot. Like you said, a lot of patients are busy and dealing with a lot of other struggles, and an additional four sessions seems like a big commitment if you weren't even sure you would be able to make it to your appointment tonight. That was part of the reason why we also offered it virtually, because we felt like that might make it a little bit more accessible. I think some patients, even after hearing about the programming, felt like maybe they had a good enough grasp on their diabetes, or maybe they just weren't in a place where they were ready to receive that education or had the time to do the education. So it was about a 50-50, with the caveat that of the people who might have initially said that they were interested, we probably saw another third of them drop out from actually enrolling in the programming and getting set up with meetings after hearing more about it. And again, we had an undergraduate role who would kind of schedule and call patients about following up with that interest. So about 50-50, and then maybe another third from that initial interest.
0: So you think only a third of those who said they were interested dropped out and two-thirds stuck with it?
2: Mm-hmm.
0: I mean, that's actually very impressive, honestly. It shows that you guys were doing a lot of work to follow up with folks, because I've been working with online programming, and we just see a huge percentage of people that express interest or even will sign up for some kind of online curriculum and then won't go through it or won't engage with it. So, you know, you guys really were working to bring people along in the process. So, of those, two-thirds of those who signed up, who went through the four sessions, what kind of responses did you get? What kind of results did you see?
2: So our initial way of gathering feedback about the programming was with a post-program survey that we administered that asked patients to rate a couple statements asking about if the programming improved their understanding of diabetes, if they feel more confident explaining some of those medical terms surrounding their diagnosis, if they have a better understanding of lifestyle and nutritional changes, and if they feel more confident about managing their diabetes diagnosis. So they were given these statements, asked to rank them on a scale from 0 to 10, 0 being do not agree that this programming helped me with this at all, to 10 being fully agree that this programming has made me feel more confident with regards to this statement. And we had really great results. If you look at the averages from the statement ratings, all of them were above a 9.
0: Wow.
2: Really felt like the programming was helping them learn and helping them feel more confident, which was what our primary goals were. We got a lot of feedback on being really satisfied, feeling like they learned a lot more than they expected, that there was a lot more to a diabetes diagnosis than they had originally thought, and that the programming was very readily available. And I think we are now kind of looking towards how we can track progress throughout the programming in a bit of a different way as well, rather than just the post-programming survey, like looking at A1C trends in patients who finish the programming, or validated diabetes knowledge surveys as well, so we don't just have kind of one metric at the end that we're looking at.
0: Well, it's exciting. And I'm interested in your perspective, Marissa, as someone who helped develop this intervention. Were you encouraged by the results? Were you discouraged? Did you feel like it was worth all the time and effort that you've put into this?
1: Yes, absolutely. So Tommy did a great job like highlighting the actual data and the results. But I think for me, what I love is the relationship I established with these patients. We both took different patients on for the most part. So it's really fun to be able to have the different sessions with the same patient over time. And at the end, for them to just be so thankful and to actually state that, you know, they have hope that they're able to now, you know, actually maintain their diabetes. Or one of our patients had told me that they now feel that with the proper changes, that maybe they won't have type 2 diabetes anymore.
0: Mm-hmm.
1: A beautiful thing to actually hear these individuals say that they just needed someone in their life to encourage them and to guide them. And it made all the difference to me, being able to directly hear that. And I mean, I wish we could treat way more patients with this program, because I feel like, and Tommy and I use the word, having a little cheerleader in your corner is sometimes what you need to be able to get that jump start in the right direction. And I think we both did a really great job in trying to make that happen and be as flexible as possible, that, you know, if someone canceled their health coaching appointment, our undergrad did an amazing job like calling and rescheduling them. So we really wanted to make sure no one was left behind. So that's another component that like we really tried to make sure these patients finished their first session.
0: So let me see if I understand this. Not only did the two of you, not only were you involved with designing the program, but you also served as some of the health coaches. Am I hearing that right?
1: Yes.
0: Okay. So it wasn't just like you designed the program and gave it to other people to run. Among the health coaches, you also had, did I understand it right, like undergraduate students involved, dietitians, other people, dietetic students? Is that correct?
1: Yeah. So the beauty with this clinic is that we really were able to have a holistic design come to life and allowed us to work with everyone, like the community health workers, the dietitians. The undergrad played a pivotal role in terms of scheduling and calling these patients to make sure that we got those four sessions to actually happen. And I feel like if it wasn't for the group effort, this would have never been as successful as it was. So it really took the right people with the passion and dedication of being able to make this happen. We were very excited with the results.
0: Now, I know you're still refining things. You know, we heard that from Tanvi. And so I guess one of the questions is, for those who are listening, they may be part of a tribal health program. They already may have a great diabetes program, but people are always saying, well, we're always looking for ways to improve things. Maybe some folks are listening and they represent other free clinics, or maybe it's a clinic that's not a free clinic. Maybe some providers are listening to this program and they're saying, you know, I'd really like to do more for the folks who come through our clinic doors with diabetes. Are some of the materials you've developed, are they available for others? Are you open if someone says, hey, would you like another test site? Can we collaborate together? Would you welcome people reaching out to you either for materials or for dialogue?
2: Absolutely. I think both of us would be very happy to speak with anyone who wanted to talk about this programming or the resources we used or use our scripts. We're also currently in the process of writing a manuscript that we hope to submit to the Journal of Public Health that will outline the scripts that we've used and also talk about some of those preliminary results, just so we can have the information out there for other people who might be trying to do similar programs.
0: Wow, that's tremendous. So if someone does want to reach you, I mean, we've given out the information for the clinic, and for someone who might just be joining us, if someone just wants to learn about the clinic, maybe they even want to attend the clinic, maybe they're there in the Columbus, Ohio area, or they're at least within driving distance or public transportation distance to the clinic. Do you serve anyone who walks through the doors, or you say, oh, well, you know, you came from too far away. This is just for people in this zip code or something?
2: We definitely serve anyone who's kind of in the tri-state area. I think the only issue with serving patients who may be from out of state would be that we are able to provide a month of medication through the clinic, but further prescriptions have to be fulfilled at whatever the patient's preferred pharmacy is. Mm. And there are some guidelines with prescribing out of state prescriptions from a provider who's based in Ohio.
0: I don't think you'll probably have a lot of people who are in need traveling to Columbus, but I know it's pretty central in Ohio. It's not like you're on the border of another state. But so that website is columbusfreeclinic.com, correct?
1: Mm-hmm.
0: Now, is that the best place to reach you, or is there a better way to contact either one or both of you?
2: I think if you want to get in contact with me, you're free to send me an email. It's my first name, Tanvi, T-A-N-V-I dot Brar, B-R-A-R, at osumc.edu.
0: Okay, let me see if I've got this right. Tanvi, T-A-N-V-I, dot Brar, B-R-A-R, dot edu.
2: Yeah.
0: And if they really want to talk with Marissa and not you, you'll forward the email along so we don't inundate people with a bunch of emails?
2: Absolutely.
0: Okay, very good. Ladies, our time has slipped away from us. You guys have been great. We're so excited about what you've been doing in Columbus, and hopefully it's inspired others to maybe relook at how they're delivering their services, maybe catch a vision for maybe some other personalized things, and maybe even reach out to you to see if they can learn from some of what you've been doing, maybe even collaborate. So thank you both so very much.
2: Yeah, thank you so much for having us. I just want to give a quick shout out to a couple of the other co-authors who helped us with this project. Jakeithia Bush, she was our community healthcare worker at the clinic, and she helped us a lot with developing this project and giving us ideas. And then the two chronic care coordinators who took over for us afterwards have done a great job in maintaining this programming, Anthony Manter and Madeline Schmall. And then a quick shout out to a couple of our board physicians as well, who gave us a lot of support in setting up this programming, Dr. Robert Cooper and Dr. Summit Shah. So thank you to all of those folks as well.
0: Okay, and thank you again, Tanvi and Marissa. Continued success to both of you.
1: Thank you so much. It was a pleasure being on here, and we appreciate the opportunity. And if there's ever a chance to collaborate, we would absolutely love that.
0: And thank you to each one of you listeners who've joined us for today's edition of American Indian and Alaska Native Living. As always, I'm Dr. David DeRose wishing you the very best of health.
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25: Yes, yes. Welcome to another edition of Soul Deluxe. I'm your host, Byron Phoenix. And joining me in studio, my good friend, Dega. Say what up, man.
26: Greetings. Hello, hello.
25: So he's going to drop a few tracks for you. So kick back, turn it up. This is Soul

0: You've been listening to DJ Dega in the selection. What did you say, selection?
1: Yeah. Raw tune.
0: Thanks again for tuning in. This is Soul Deluxe. 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Whoop, whoop. Also through Instagram and Facebook, All Soul Deluxe. And if you're interested in hearing more from Dega, you can look him up under Provisions AZ on Instagram and on Facebook. We're going to take a quick little break, so don't go anywhere. More Soul Deluxe sounds coming at you after these.

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Welcome back to Soul Deluxe. I'm your host, Byron Phoenix. And in the mix, coming up, Dega. Turn it up.

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Yeah, that's right. 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I'm your host, Byron Phoenix. 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
2: 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And if you're tuning in for the first time today, Gino is a Seneca word for music or song. 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So, for the next hour, you're cordially invited to pull up a chair, grab a cup of coffee, enjoy the amazing music and the insightful chat. 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And together,
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2: They're out with their debut release. It's self-titled. There's a cinematic quality about this concept album as they intentionally use music as a counterforce to societal disconnection. Be right back with the chat. In the meantime, for your listening pleasure, Asaranoonda Jates with New Day. Today on Gino.

0: mentioning in the opener comprises of MC Artson and She Rose. And we're going to get to know both of these incredible artists throughout the remainder of our time. And of course, in true fashion, we got to go ladies first. So She Rose, welcome to Gyno today. Nyawiskano, how are you doing?
1: I'm doing very well, thank you. I appreciate having you invite us to participate today.
0: I'm really excited about this medicinal project, and I don't use that term lightly. This is a very intentional decision for you two to counteract some of the negativity that we're experiencing in the world right now, and I'm excited to dive into this. But before going any further, I was wondering if you could just tell listeners a little bit about yourself.
1: More than happy to. We did put a lot of intention into this project, and it really took on a life of its own throughout that process. So I am Cuban and Filipino. I am the daughter of an Air Force veteran, and we lived all over the world. So that informed a lot of my experiences and my view in the world. And in the last couple of years, it's been a really deep journey understanding the roots that I come from and the history of the roots that I come from, as we kind of witness what's happening in the world today. And I think that that is something that is reflected greatly in the project that we did. And we're excited to share a little bit more of that with our listeners.
0: How long have you been performing and recording music now?
1: Me personally, I have been actively recording and releasing music since maybe 2021 or definitely 2022 is when my full album came out. I'd released a couple singles before that, but I've been producing music with Artson for easily over 10 or 12 years at this point. So I just decided to get out from behind the booth, so to speak, and to get behind the mic. Really during the pandemic, it felt like something that was important for me to just tackle for myself.
0: Was there a specific moment that made you want to step out front more?
1: I think that I found myself pushing through a lot of complicated emotions like everybody else was during the pandemic.
0: Sure.
1: And I felt kind of almost like a need to not just do it for myself, but to take my rightful place for the sake of all of the other women and young girls that we see in the world that, might be hesitating to say what's on their mind or to express themselves publicly. And I think that that's a fear that a lot of us struggle with. There's emotions and experiences that we all share. And if we can't bring ourselves to express those things, like those emotions can linger inside of us and just create a well of isolation and negativity. So for me, it was really like when I realized it wasn't just about me, it was about expressing things for my community, but through my own lens, and to not let fear be something that was going to hold me back. So that's, I think when I look back on time, I think that that was the genesis of it. And I think, it's evolved a little bit to trying to see how I can serve this moment in time.
0: That's beautifully put. And I think that gives a great overview of both of your approach to this debut album as well. We're going to take a quick break. We'll listen to a track from the UNI. And in addition, actually, She Rose, before we get into the music, I was wondering if you could give me a recommendation of a song that you'd like to include, an artist that you just feel we have to know.
1: One of my favorite groups is called Bali Song. They're another Filipino group, and they have a song called The Land that the first time I heard it really just brought me to tears. It's a celebration of our culture and the place where we all from. Even as people living in the diaspora, the aspects of our culture that really bring us to life and express who we are collectively. Definitely recommend it to anybody.
0: Beautiful. We'll be right back in just a few. Listeners, you're in for a treat as we listen to tracks from the UNI's April 21st debut album. First up to bat, Wake Up. You ought to sing along and have some fun today.

0: Hey, this is Artun.
1: And this is Shiroz.
0: And we are
1: the You and I.
0: And you're listening to Gyno.
2: Yo, check the melody. Yo, check the melody.

0: Coming by way of recommendation from one of today's featured artists, Shiros, the song that we got on from Filipino group Bali Song is the aptly titled The Land. And we're talking about the connections between the land and the sky. Music is medicine. And it's an honor to have you listening with us today. You're listening to Gyno. Artson, if you're ready, brother, it's time to chat a little bit with you as well.
1: All right, I'm ready.
0: He's a longtime MC who has literally collaborated with some of the most legendary names in the hip-hop scene throughout the generations, as a matter of fact. Before going any further, I was wondering if you could tell people a little bit about yourself.
1: Kuiraba Nije Koriwe Artson Tarumara. Hello, my name is Artson. I'm Tarumara Raramuri, the running people from Chihuahua, Mexico. And happy to be on the radio today, expressing and communicating and sharing knowledge.
0: You have gone on the record in the past as saying that hip-hop has literally saved your life. And, you know, one of the challenges that I find, not so much with indigenous youth, but perhaps with the older listener, is helping people to understand just why hip-hop is so important to our youth. And I was wondering if you could share just a few thoughts on its significance in this moment in time.
1: Yeah, to me, hip-hop is the expression of our emotions. And it's a channel that can open the way to finding your culture. And it's something that led me back to my people, my traditions. And I didn't grow up with those. I didn't grow up with ceremony or tradition. So, but hip hop led me there, and it could such a reflection of culture. You know, we're doing the same thing and expressing in the same way. We're listening to music, so we're listening to the drum. You know, we sing our songs about our community. We dance. We touch the earth when we dance, and we also paint. You know, we paint murals just like the petroglyphs. So it's such a reflection. It's such a reminder of who we are as a people. So, you know, I think that's why the youth is so tapped into it. And they're, you know, it's like their DNA is calling them to listen to hip hop or to express through hip hop, to pick up one of the arts. And I think it's such a tool to bring the older generation and the younger generation together to understand each other. You know, because the older generation is going to want them to remember their traditions, mm-hmm. and the youth is going to want to express through new traditions. And it's that middle ground, the bridge. And so that's what hip hop is to me. And that's why I feel it's so important for both generations to understand it and come to an understanding of within it.
0: As Shiros was also saying, part of the core mission of the UNI is using music as a counterforce to some of the societal disconnection that we're experiencing right now. When did that become clear that this is exactly what's needed right now?
1: You know, for me, that's something that's always been there from when I first started listening to hip hop. I was always listening to conscious hip hop, something that would wake me up, something that would make me think, something that would take me deeper. And I think when we decided to work on this album, it kind of naturally happened. But also I feel like it's just happening naturally within society. There's so much going on right now that we're naturally looking for something more, something different, for something uplifting, something that is going to give us hope. And so we just went in with that. We carried it with us, and it just flowed through us like we were channeling something that needed to be heard today. Even for ourselves, the music is also like healing ourselves. We're allowing ourselves to speak to ourselves through the music. And so I think that's why people are gravitating towards it, because it's something that you can feel is coming from the heart and spirit.
0: If you're just now tuning in, you're listening to Gyno, and I'm joined on the line with Shiros and Artson, the husband and wife duo of the phenomenal The UNI. We're listening to tracks from their debut album right now. Before we actually do get back into the set, Artson, I was wondering if you could also recommend a song for our listeners. Who's an artist that you feel we just got to know? I love amplifying each other's voices this way.
1: Yeah, I feel like you got to listen to Defy. And if I was going to pick a song, it would be Water is Life.
0: Perfect. We'll be right back after Water is Life. But in the meantime, as we continue on with our listening of the UNI's self-titled debut, Turn It Up with Carry On. We'll be right back for yet another part of the discussion today on Gyno.

0: Water is Life from Defy, the talented indigenous MC who I also got to check out live a few years back in Albuquerque and interview for an episode of Native America Calling, of course, on Native Voice One. If you're just now tuning in, you're listening to Gyno, and we're continuing on with our conversation with the UNI. We also listened to tracks from Bazil in that block, and it was the duo's own Carry On from their self-titled that got us into that set. We have just a few more minutes to talk, and before we touch on some future plans, I was wondering if you could share some of the highlights of this album, and this question is all for either of you. What are some of the highlights of this recording project?
1: Yeah, for me, one of the highlights is just how it kept evolving, and how it felt like the album got done like four times, and we just kept adding more and more into it and going deeper and deeper. So it was just that's just a highlight for me of like the seeing the growth of this project.
2: Yeah, I agree with that. I think it's by far the most conceptual project we've done. I would even venture to say it's one of the most conceptual projects done in hip hop in a very long time, where there's an entire background story and a narrative component to it. Like the music, I think what I love is that the music stands strong on its own. Every single song works as well as a single. Collectively, they take you on a journey. And there's an actual story built into it. It's a sci-fi story, but it's also the story of us in this moment, as well as messages that we're receiving from somewhere else out in the universe, another space and time, another culture that is trying to help us reconnect with the healing power of music and our own inner resilience to change the narrative of these times that we're facing. It's also, you know, as Artson mentioned, we dove back in a couple of times to go even deeper with it. We actually embedded sound healing frequencies into the album. So if the album feels different, it's intentionally so. Visually, we went a lot deeper into it. And again, there's this whole other narrative story that we're getting to build out. So I think that those are the highlights. It really did take on a life of its own. And it's also an album that we really enjoy performing live in the communities as well, now that it's finally out.
0: I love seeing it described as, quote, sonic cinema, and it really seems that that intention was there from the start. And as we're talking about the evolution of the project and how there are cinematic qualities, do you see it turning into something more visual as well, like a mixed multimedia project?
2: Oh, yes, spoiler alert, absolutely. And and I think that was, you know, one of the things that felt really magical about it, and that goes back to the component of collaboration. Initially, it was not expected to go that route, but one of our producers, G-Boy Wicked, nudged us to take our storytelling a bit deeper. And now, at this point, I already have a concept for like a 3-plus-part saga built around the narrative of the album. So, yes, we absolutely look forward to bringing it to life.
0: Ah, wow. Well, I guess that brings me to some of the final questions then. I know that you're busy with promotion and shows. What else do you have in the works right now?
1: We'll be around the country doing workshops with the youth, speaking on some of the things that we talked about today, just uplifting the youth, uplifting our people. So we'll be doing some of that.
2: Yeah, we're looking forward to just performing and sharing the music. We are enjoying the workshops that we're starting to get to do, that we can speak on, you know, the power of music, the power of creativity, the ability to find light in dark times, the ability to recognize the beauty in your individual experience, and the power of choice to determine the narrative that you want to remember about this moment in your life. But to your point, we're also looking forward to the behind-the-scenes creation of that transmedia storytelling. I think those are the two things that really are lighting us up right now, and just the communities that we're getting to visit along the way, the relationships that we're getting to create, and to hear the impact that those conversations and the music is sparking all over the country.
0: I'm honored to do my small part to introduce some of this music to my listeners, and not only on Gyno, but of course on the mainstream. There are a number of features there, so be sure to check out more information at mainstreamradio.net. Folks, before I do let you go, where can people find more about you and this album at?
1: You could hear us on anything that you listen to except Spotify. We chose not to do Spotify, but you could also find us on social medias. My social media handles are I Am Artson.
2: Mine is Shiro's Music, but you can actually find us literally on all of those social media channels at We Are the UNI. We also conveniently added a link to all of the places our music is streaming on our Instagram feed. So if you find our profile, you'll also find our music.
0: I can't thank you enough for spending a few minutes with me today. I mean, really, in such a short amount of time, you were able to fill my head with a lot of positivity and things to get me excited about for the future evolution of this particular project and whatever else you may put out. So thank you again for your time, your dedication to uplifting music. And please let me know if there's anything that I can never do, and join me again here soon on Gyno.
2: Thank you so much for having us. We really enjoyed our conversation today.

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English rockers Muse from their third studio album, The Wow Signal, which was recorded at three locations across the globe, including Abbey Road in London, Santa Monica's The Red Room, and the First Congregational Church of Los Angeles. The title references the 1977 Wow Signal radio transmission once thought to possibly

hearing the latest from Curtis Clearsky and the Constellations. Later, a new one into the rotation from Fly Anakin. In this first block, Joey Styles and Carson Gray. And our first new edition of the hour comes to us from Saucette 25. Turn it up with this 2026 release, Oyun, here on the Main Street.

the TV version of Joey Styles and Carson Gray's Victory Dance, found on their Warrior Son album on the mainstream. We also heard indie rockers Tiger Tiger with The Sun Won't Come from their Backing the Wrong Horse, as we dive deep into the mainstream archives. And again, for the first time this hour, from Societe's 25's Yeigara, that was Oyan that we introduced into the rotation. I'm Brett Mabee, and again, it's good to have you here. I hope you have the good fortune of being able to stick around for the entire time, because we're going to hear a lot more incredible music, including songs from Wolfcastle in this block. Looking ahead, Tom Misch, one from Tiweo, Kamasi Washington and Willow, just to name a few. Helping us to get back into this set is one from Tarhumara MC, Artsin. To date, he's one of the longest-running indigenous hip-hop MCs, going back to the 1990s. He's a bridge between the old-school native hip-hop and the new wave. And this one's from his newest project, The You and I. Turn it up with New Day, and don't go anywhere. I'll be back with more information about Artsin as a Gynonk guest and a whole lot more on the mainstream.

As we get back into this hour's listening, I'm Brett Mabee, and it's so good to have you here right now. A shout out to friends who are dialed in on KSJD 91.5 FM, Cortez, Colorado. And, of course, if you're tuning in for the first time, I hope you like what you hear here. And if you're living outside of the typical AM-FM broadcast range, you're welcome to very politely have your station of choice reach out to Nola Daves Moses, the distribution director at Native Voice One. You can drop her a line at nola@nv1.org. Candace Hoy is coming up in this set. Looking ahead, Yaya Bey from her latest album, one of my favorite tracks from her to date, but right now it's Billy Martin, the Yorkshire-born indie folk artist who's known for her whisper-soft voice. Makes me feel like I'm talking too loud as I sit here talking to you. So, without further ado, turn it up with Feeling on the Main Street.

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From Tiweo's Outsider, it's Sunshine Lady, here on your new favorite show. In that set, we also heard Candace Hoy's Pink Clouds, Tom Misch with Slow Tonight from his Full Circle album, and earlier yet, we heard Billy Martin's Feeling that got us into the set. Thank you for spending some of your time with me today. Let's do it again. You bring the popcorn and your best buds, and I'll bring all the great music that you know and love here on the mainstream with Brett Mabee. And if you're a professional singer-songwriter, I always want to hear from you. So feel free to reach out to me at brett@mainstreamradio.net. In addition, there's the chat feature should you have any questions about the songs you're hearing here or any assortment of inquiries that you might have regarding this guy note or the Full Moon Radio itself. And I always love to hear from you by giving me a call at 1-888-362-9970, the full number for Turtle Island Tunes Full Moon Radio LLC. Before this hour's officially up, Hand Habits, Yaya Bay, and this new one from Fly Anakin. This was released during the rollout for his project Skinamax Side B. Without further ado, it's Bloodletting on the mainstream. Be good to yourself and each other, and join me again here soon.

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1: I'm Charles Enoch. 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
2: This is Sean Spruce, host of Native America Calling. 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

One of the coolest things about Abenaki singer Mimi Obonswin is that she quite literally writes most of her songs in the garden. In fact, she has said, quote, "The garden finishes the songs with me." And it gives you that rooted feeling that you know in her homegrown music, the aptly titled track of her latest album, Evoke, on the mainstream. It's great to see what her and Ryan are up to these days, and I can't wait to get caught up with them on an episode of Guy Notes soon. Now, Skenica Guego, Brett Maybe, right here in the studio, nice and comfortable, getting ready to rock and roll with you and listen to some of the best new music around. We'll be hearing from Lakota MC Talon Ducheneau, who records, of course, as Bazil. Later on is a new one to get in from Gurley. Also, 1876 is coming up in this set, as is one from Wolf Saga. The first new addition for the hour is from the indigenous punk band, The Bloodshots, led by CJ Lone out of Winnipeg, Manitoba. Turn it up with their track, Getting Around. And don't go anywhere. There's a lot of great music yet on the mainstream.

Wolf Saga's Mavi from Waves on the Mainstream. Earlier it was 1876 and Sober Junkie with their A-OK, a song that they wrote for a fan who was battling leukemia. Now the good news is she made a full recovery, and I guess you could say she's A-OK. Earlier than that, we heard Sustos Rock On from their My Entire Life, and for the first time, it was the Winnipeg, Manitoba-based Bloodshots and their 2026 track, Getting Around, a song that is climbing the charts on the Indigenous Music Countdown. I'm Brett Mabee, and if you're just now getting here, get caught back up a number of different ways, including nv1.org, the full website for all things Native Voice One, Native American Radio Network. The Mainstream airs on their live stream multiple times throughout the week, so check it out for more details and pick up the free app in the Google Play or Apple App Store. Ariana Grande, before this set is through. Looking ahead, Ogallizaga, the talented Cherokee singer-songwriter who has a number of songs in the Cottonmouth movie. More immediately is the Black Keys, but we're going to kick off this set with Franz Ferdinand. Their debut album won a 2004 Mercury Prize. Their number two hit, that's right, it never reached the top spot, Take Me Out, or as I like to say, Eat Takeout, also became a generational anthem. I know. I'm sorry for the bad dad jokes. Right now, it's their 2025 Hooked, getting us back into this set on the Mainstream. On the Mainstream.

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A shout-out to friends who are dialed in to KWIS 88.3 FM in Plummer, Idaho. 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Say there's a song that you're hearing during the live broadcast and you just don't know what it is. Well, that might be a quick and easy way to pinpoint just what that is, especially if you don't have Shazam around. But anyway, I digress. Plenty more great music before we part ways, including one from surf rocker Gladwin Badger. Ace and Abby's also coming up in this set, but not before the Black Keys. And there, You Got to Lose from their 2025 Peaches. Don't go anywhere. You're listening to The Mainstream.

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0: Gladwin Badgers, Rack 'em Up single, today on the mainstream. And before that, from the Cottonmouth film motion picture soundtrack, that was Ugalizaga's I'm Just Alone, a great track from a talented up-and-coming Cherokee singer-songwriter. We also heard Asa Nabby's Howling and the Black Keys' You Got to Lose, that helped us to get into the second half. As always, I can't thank you enough for landing on the AM-FM dial here on the mainstream on your local airwaves. 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So again, join me again sooner than later. In the meantime, I do have one final block with songs from the likes of Samantha Martin and Delta Sugar. And this new one from Gurley, released May 8th on Believe UK. Turn it up with Better Undressed from It's Just My Opinion on the mainstream.
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Thank you very much. This song is called I've Got a Feeling.

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part of the legendary Elephant Six Collective, the Athens-based creative universe that also features Neutral Milk Hotel, the Olivia Tremor Control, and Elf Power. That's Kevin Barnes and Company, and Of Montreal, from their 20th studio album, Athermede. It's Take the Form, getting us into this hour on the mainstream. I'm Brett Mabee, and as always, I'm thankful you're well and hope there are good minds everywhere today. Good vibes are in short supply, but I'm here to do my small part with some of the best music around as we take on the challenge of reimagining a mainstream music scene. Tracks from Turquoise Steel, also Western Centuries, a band that is sadly no longer around due to the death of their founder, but that also features Cherokee fiddler and bassist Nkosi Fields. Later on is Athabaskan singer Quinn Christofferson, an artist who won the Tiny Desk Music Contest out of 6,000 applicants. Also music from legendary rocker Joan Jett and the Blackhearts. But right now, as we get back into things, turn it up with this one from the most exciting Afrofuturist artist working today. Based out of New York City, enjoy Paradise from Lalisa's I Hit the Water.

first time I became acquainted with Métis artist G.R. Grit and Inuit throat singer Tiffany Ayalik was with their now-defunct band Quantum Tangle. From their one-off album Shelter As We Go, it was Freeze Melt Boil, bringing that block to an end on the mainstream. We also heard Dago Wolf's Freak of Nature from his latest album Trapline. And again, from the New York City-based La Lise, it was Paradise, a track found on the I Hit Water album, a great way to get into that set. If you're just now joining, get caught back up a few different ways, and as always, if you're a professional singer-songwriter, you're welcome to reach out to me with your originally recorded compositions for consideration in the rotation. Always get them across to me to brett@mainstreamradio.net or send them physically to Brett Maybe, Turtle Island Tunes, Full Moon Radio, P.O. Box 252, Salamanca, New York, 14779. Youssef Days, Before the Hour's Up. And helping us to lead the way to the bottom of the hour is John Harvey and family, the Dene Rockers, who are Turquoise Steel. First up the bat, though, is a ukulele player that I just got to introduce my dad to. Of course, I'm talking about Jake Shimabukuro, who teamed up with the legendary Mick Fleetwood, and I'm kind of embarrassed to say that it took me until today to learn that Fleetwood Mac, the name, is literally just his surname and John McVie's. It kind of blows my mind, and yes, I'm a little slow. Without further ado, turn it up with Shimabukuro and Mick Fleetwood from their collaborative album Blues Experience. It's the Cooler Blues as we get some Maui vibes from the mainstream.

0: 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You're listening to The Mainstream, and we're fastly running out of time together. 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Jason Ricky coming up. Also one from Indigenous soul singer Yasmin Lacey. More immediately is this one from Athabascan singer-songwriter Quinn Christopherson, who I was telling you earlier won NPR's Tiny Desk Contest out of 6,000 entries. That's where he really rose to prominence. He grew up in Anchorage with a storytelling grandmother from Taslina. And his first breakout song, Mary Ali, is a tribute to her. Right now, from the I Am Bubblegum single, it's Bubblegum on The Mainstream.
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Yusef Days with a Mommy, featuring Manami Kazuki on the mainstream. We also heard Yahtzeen and Dreamcast Mole with Perfect Combo from the Stand on My Shoulders album. Earlier in the set was Tyler Ballgame's I Believe in Love and Quinn Christopherson's Bubblegum helped to kick off the second half. I look forward to the next opportunity we have to enjoy some music together. Check those listings once again, where you can dial in on the AM-FM frequencies. I have a great love for the magic of radio. It is the confluence of the right time, the right place, the right people, and of course, the right music. So join me again. In the meantime, I leave you with one final block with tracks from Jason Ricci and this one from Joan Jett and the Blackhearts, who is currently on a summer tour, her first UK headlining dates in over 15 years. Enjoy If You're Blue from the Mindsets EP and turn off your mind, relax, and float down the mainstream. Enjoy.

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0: from the Say Magazine studios in Bradenton, Florida. Welcome to Indigenous in Music. I'm your host, Larry Kay from the Ho-Chunk Nation. Coming up in 30 minutes, we'll be stepping into something deeply moving and sonically powerful. We welcome back Lisa LaRue, a pioneering force in Indigenous rock, now joined by Juan R. Leon. Together as Rematri Nation, they bring us the Red Dress. 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So until then, let's get ready and start spinning you 2 hours of the best of tunes from our Indigenous musicians. 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
0: Let's get our journey started. We're going to take off from Kansas with music from Rematri Nation featuring Lisa LaRue and Juan Leon. This is nothing new since 1492.

That's music from Rematriation. They'll be in our spotlight in about 25 minutes. Here's Speakers of Tomorrow from Brothers of Different Mothers.

0: Grupo Fantasma, Saturday Night in the Park. All right, here we go. Music now from Exit and Tom B. This is Color Nature Gone.
1: Song from our album Silent Warrior Song. It has to do with ecology. A song called Color Nature Gone.

Oh yeah, that's music from Zoe, and that's Luna. I'm Larry Kay. We're celebrating 20 years on the radio. We got our start in Minneapolis, and now we're down here in Florida, moving around the country, continuing the circle. All right, here we go, 1915. I'm Larry Kay. We are indigenous in music. Let's get that straight. Indigenous in music. Yeah.

That's music from 1915 from Argentina. We're going to take a short break. When we return, our guest, Rematri Nation, will be in the spotlight. We are the music makers, bringing the medicine that you need and makes you feel good. It all starts at indigenousandmusic.com.

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0: Welcome to our Indigenous in Music Spotlight Interview. I'm Larry Kay. Tonight, we welcome back an extraordinary artist and visionary. Lisa LaRue is joining us once again, this time alongside multi-instrumentalist Juan R. Leon. Together, they form Rematri Nation, and today we're honored to debut their powerful new album, The Red Dress. Released on Red Dress Day, this project stands as both as a memorial and a call to action, honoring missing and murdered Indigenous women, girls, and two-spirited people. This is more than music. It's a voice that demands to be heard. Ladies and gentlemen, let's welcome back into our spotlight Lisa LaRue and Juan Leon. How you doing?
1: Great.
2: Doing good. Doing good. Thank you very much.
0: Nice.
2: How are you?
0: I'm doing well. A little warm over here in Florida. What's the temperature like in your areas?
1: Cold. It is cold. Rainy and cold. Cold weather.
0: And you're in Kansas.
2: Man.
1: I am. It's in the 50s.
0: And Juan, you're over here in Florida. Your temperature is nice and warm.
2: Yeah, it was, let's see, it is currently 93 right now.
1: Wow.
2: But not very humid.
0: Okay.
2: Like, you know what, we know what's coming humidity-wise.
0: Well, I'm happy to have you back on, Lisa, and excited to hear about your new music. Why don't we start by telling our listening audience a little bit about yourselves, and then we'll talk about the new album, The Red Dress. So, ladies, hit the stage first.
1: Yeah, so I'm Lisa LaRue, and I'm a former Sound of America Records artist. I was on the National Visions label, former NAMI nominee. I've done projects for Cherokee Nation, for the children, and I've also done a lot of progressive rock music that wasn't Native-focused, and I decided it was time to kind of get that focus back in the spotlight again, and that's where Rematri Nation was born.
0: Juan, you're next. Tell us about yourself.
2: Hi, I'm Juan Leon, and I was born in Sonora, Mexico, of Yaqui and Tarahumara descent.
0: Mm-hmm.
2: Three months old when my parents came back to the United States, and I grew up in Southern California, moved to South Carolina back in the early 90s, and then moved down here to Florida in the late 90s. I've been here ever since.
0: Sure.
2: And I've been playing music maybe since the late 70s, not professionally, but I started playing around with, my dad always had guitars around the house and stuff. And then I started playing drums in high school, and then somebody gave me a guitar, and eventually I got a bass guitar. And after that, I was like hooked on the bass and the lower registers and, and just the groove and the funk part of music, the thunder. Lisa calls me the thunder guy, so.
0: Lisa, tell us about your vision. This album is deeply connected to Red Dress Day and the MMIWG2S movement. Can you share what inspired you both to take on such an important and emotional project?
1: Yeah, this really is turned out to be serendipitous in many, many ways. But my very first album that Tom B. had signed me with, Tom B. signed me with SOAR, was Beloved Tribal Women. And it was an album that honored Native and Indigenous women of the past. And I've been thinking a lot about, you know, that was in the 90s. And that was, you know, I've been making music a long time and kind of come, like we just talked about, and Juan was talking about circles. And I have kind of come full circle at my age now, where I thought we need to start honoring the women, not just of the past, but of now and of the future. And I got to thinking about MMIW so much because I know missing women. And you know, I thought this would be an excellent thing to kind of bring that into perspective as today, and people that are interested in, maybe not in history, but they want to do something now and for our future, our children, our children's children. So I started working on this, and it changed. The whole time I was working on it, it kept changing, because I was going to do it like Beloved Tribal Women, where I picked women, famous or well-known women that have gone missing. And I'm like, no. There's nobody more special than anybody. If you're missing, you are special right there. You know, so it's all of the women and all of the Two-Spirit, all the girls, all of the men, everyone who has gone missing. And so it kept changing while I was working on it. Some of the songs I threw out because they just didn't fit what I was doing anymore. But the serendipitous part was there's an indigenous, a Hispanic indigenous artist, visual artist here in town that I know. He works nationwide. He's a very renowned artist, Luke Rocha. And the day that the album was released, it was announced officially Luke had gone missing.
3: Oh no. No,
1: So
3: no.
1: just 3 days ago, this on the day it was released. So now I'm like, I'm also dedicating this to Luke,
3: Yes.
1: And it was
3: Powerful.
1: that made it all the more powerful to me that it, and it made it so real,
3: Sure. Juan, what's the best way to get a hold of you two?
2: You can get a hold of me through my website at it's Juan R. Leon, GoDaddySites.com, and also you can visit the my Bandcamp page, Juan R. Leon, and you can also visit the Melodic Revolution Records website. I think we have a little, I got a little bio page on the site, and that's how you get a hold of me.
3: Bam. We'll send them all over there. There
1: Yeah,
2: you go.
1: you can
2: Thank you.
1: also go to lisalaruemusic.com and there's links
2: True.
1: for all of that. There's a link for Juan, so a link for Melodic Revolution, and also Wadulisi Records, which is the sub-label of Melodic Revolution. It's the Native American and Indigenous sub-label that we're now heading up at Melodic
3: Nice.
1: Revolution so that we can bring Native music to the world and not just our community.
3: Right on. Let's do it together. I'm there to help.
1: Yeah,
2: Awesome.
1: we love you, Larry. Thank you.
2: Larry's awesome.
3: You're tuned in to Indigenous and Music with Larry Kay, and today we're featuring Lisa LaRue and Juan Leon, and we're happy to have them debut their album together with us right here on Indigenous and Music. You can read all about them and hear this interview again at indigenousandmusic.com. Lisa, Juan, it's been a pleasure to have you both on. Great music. You guys are doing good performance together. And congratulations to you both on your new album and today's album premiere.
1: Whado.
2: Thank you. Thank you, brother. We really appreciate your support. We appreciate your time. And Lisa, love you, sister. And hopefully we'll be bringing you awesome music for a very long time.
3: Yes. You both stay in touch with us, for sure.
1: We definitely will.
2: Sure, definitely.
3: We're going to play you a track from their new album. Here is Ceremony Beyond the Fence.

0: That was Ceremony Beyond the Fence off the debut album, The Red Dress, from Remaitre Nation. In case you're just tuning in, Lisa LaRue and Juan Leon were just here and stopped by in our spotlight.
1: Welcome to Indigenous in

0: hunt you down, go.
1: That's music from Jessica Hernandez and the Deltas from Detroit. Hey, Janelle Monáe right before that, babbling on. All right, here we go. Hermanos McKenzie. I'm Larry K. We are indigenous in music.

0: Oh yeah.
1: Hermanos McKenzie.
0: I'm Larry Kay. If you ever want to get a hold of me, feel free to email me at larry@indigenousandmusic.com and I'll email you back. Let's hook it up. We're going to take a short break. 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
0: It's time to head up to Ontario. We got music now from J.D. Crosstown. He'll be in our spotlight next week. This is The Devil.

Yeah, Nathan Cunningham and Relic. Hey, Ray and I, if you ever want to get a hold of me, feel free to email me at larry@indigenousandmusic.com, and I'll email you back. Hook us up. Let me know where you're at or how I can help you. All right, here we go. The Milaman Collective, Chasing the Moon. I'm Larry Kay. We are Indigenous in Music.

children that the earth is our mother. Whatever bestows the earth, bestows the sons of the earth. This we know. The earth does not belong to man.

0: 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And we are praying with a fully conscious mind. Let's save our Mother Earth.
1: 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That's music from Robbie B. and the Boys. Let's save our Mother Earth. All right, up to South Dakota. Here's Night Shield, Broken Dreams.
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It's time for the home stretch. Let's walk it with Chantel Ducart over in Denver, Colorado. Here is Show Me What Love Is.

Oh yeah, Hanneberg, Black Velvet, all the way from Toronto. Hey, right now, if you want to get a hold of me, you can text me on the Talking Text Line, 936-628-4837. That's 936 Natives. The Talking Text Line. Yeah. All right, over to L.A. Here's Stolen Identity. This is Galaxies. I'm Larry Kay.

That's music from Old Soul Rebel, One Day. All right. Here's 0 to 11 by Julian Taylor. We are indigenous in music. All the way.

That's music from Cinematic. Be in our spotlight here in a couple of weeks. Good indigenous rock. We're going to take a short break and close the show with music from our guest, Rematri Nation. We'll be right back. 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Let's close the show with music from our guest, Rematri Nation. Here is The Power of Lucy.

0: Well, there you go. Another 2 hours of Indigenous and Music with me, Larry K, from the Ho-Chunk Nation, bringing it to you every week, right here on this fine station. I'd like to thank my guests, Juan Leon and Lisa LaRue from Rematri Nation, for stopping by and giving us an update on their brand new album, The Red Dress. Rock and roll. Extreme. We love it. And the good news is J.D. Crosstown will be in the spotlight next week. Thank you for tuning in to Indigenous and Music and supporting us and our musicians. Indigenous and Music has been produced by me, Larry Kay. Our engineer is Paul Salvatore. Our theme music is composed by Lenny Long. Today's show has been recorded at the Say Magazine Studios in Bradenton, Florida. Indigenous and Music is distributed by Native Voice One, PRX, and Pacifica Audio Port. 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Have yourself a good evening and a good night. Until next time, from all of us here at Indigenous and Music, adios. Oh, yeah.
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1: 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I'm Ayupik from Tintituliak, Alaska. 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

Hey, hey, 2-2, Julian Taylor here, and you're listening to The Jukebox. That was the Isley Brothers with a cover of Stephen Stills' Love the One You're With, released in May of 1971, and it became a huge, huge hit. A very soulful cover done by the Isleys. We've got a lot of great music coming up on the show for you today. We've got Adrian Sutherland with I'm Not Afraid. He's from Attawapiskat. We've played him many times on the show, and this song just reached number one on the Indigenous Music Countdown. So congratulations to Adrian Sutherland. He also is in the band Midnight Shine. We've played with them before, and they're wonderful people. Kiwi Jr. is on the show with Waiting in Line. This is from the album Cooler Returns, and Kiwi is from Toronto, but was originally from Prince Edward Island. The band relocated to the T-Dot and has been making some really cool music, blending nostalgia and imagery with some really great storytelling. We also have brand new music from Samantha Ava coming up. But before that, we've got J.C. Campbell with the song Warm. It's a standalone single from J.C., who is from Winnipeg, Manitoba. And this was released in 2025. And now it is time for Afterburn. This is brand new music from a country pop rock artist named Samantha Ava. And she spends part of her time here in Canada and the other part in Nashville. This is Afterburn on the Jukebox.

0: The Jukebox is broadcast on stolen and unsurrendered land in the traditional territory of many First Nations across Turtle Island. We must realize the significance of recognizing and paying respect to the first people who resided in the territory that we are currently sitting on.
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Well, if you don't know who that is, you've been living under a rock. That is Forever in Blue Jeans from Neil Diamond. Neil Diamond, a Jewish-American pop singer, rock and roll star, has sold almost 60 million records worldwide and is an icon in every way. Love his music. Love Cherry Baby. The only song I can't really get on board with right now is the Sweet Caroline song because it's just been overplayed, which is why I didn't play it here on the show. Hope you're doing well. I'm your host, Julian Taylor, and you are listening to The Jukebox. Our Yamaha featured artist of the week is from Tokyo, Japan, and we've got a song called Tokyo Reggie from this incredible artist whose signature guitar is Lagoon Blue Yamaha SG-2000. It is Masayoshi Takanaka. I'm going to play a song from his debut album, which came out on Kitty Records in Japan in 1976. He was born in 53 to a Chinese father and a Japanese mother. So a really interesting story. He's a virtuoso guitar player, and it's incredible stuff. So I hope you enjoy it. Here it is on The Jukebox.

Music from Brand Nubian. Word is Bond from the album Everything is Everything, which came out in 1994. A really incredible group known for their fundamentalist rap style. Not unlike Native Tongues and bands like that, Tribe Called Quest. And before that, it was Naughty by Nature from New Jersey. Both acts are in the same area. Obviously, Brand Nubian's from New York and Naughty by Nature, well, from the same town that Bruce Springsteen's from. We just heard Feel Me Flow. And now, for another artist that isn't from New York, this group is one of my favorite. It's Dalla. It's Sheila and Amanda. They've sung on my records. They sang on The Ridge. They sang on Beyond the Reservoir. And we've done a lot of shows together. They have voices that blend like no other, really. They actually just released a brand new single called Lewiston. And oddly enough, Lewiston is in upstate New York. So that's the parallel there. Here is Dalla with their brand new song, and it's called Lewiston. Here it is on The Jukebox.

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a member of the Long Lake 58 First Nation out near Thunder Bay, but resides now in Toronto. It is Natasha Fisher with Before You Arrived. It's a song that came out in 2024. She's been up to some great things, making some great music and putting out single after single after single. That's just how you have to do it, folks. My name's Julian Taylor, and you are listening to The Jukebox. We're going to play Pink Pony Club from Chappelle Roan, The Rise and Fall of the Midwest Princess. Simply Red is also on the show with Holding Back the Years, a song that was released in 1985 that was pretty much everywhere. They're from Manchester, and this is a song that reached number one on the U.S. charts back in the day. We also have music from Shauna Sitanak, who is from Nunavut. The song is called Better With You, and it features Asiva. Before we spin that, we're going to listen to a song from an artist who was originally from Toronto, but moved to New York, and that's where they live right now. They're putting out single after single again, just like Natasha Fisher is. This is Tory Lord and a brand new song called Con Man. Here it is on the Jukebox.

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7: It's so cool.

I completely wore this record out. I guess if you can wear a CD out, it would be scratched, right? Well, mine is. And that's from Welcome to the Monkey House. It's the Dandy Warhols. We used to be friends. Got to see them at the Phoenix Concert Theater, probably back in, I don't know, well, that came out in 2003, so it must have been 2005 or 7 or something like that. They were great. I hope that they come out with something new very soon. Boslin is on the show from Vancouver, an incredibly talented MC and rapper who was nominated for Best Rap Recording of the Year at the Junos in Edmonton a few years back. And they are also Indigenous, so mixed kids, just like me. I love it. We've got music from Big Tones coming up as well. This is from the album Existence. This is a project put together by Anthony Pasqua. That is Big Tones, and he's from the Pasqua First Nation in Saskatchewan, but is now recording and living in Surrey, BC. A song called Don't Cry is on deck. Etta James is also on deck with I'd Rather Go Blind from the album Tell Mama, released in 1967. What a sound this has. I can't believe it. It's wild. And before her, we're going to listen to Mr. Al Green, the Reverend, two legends with incredible voices, and the way that they record their music and arrange their music is like no other. So here it is, For the Good Times, Al Green, followed by Etta James, Big Tones, and Boslin, right here on the Jukebox.

That's a tune called Bloodhound Rock by J.D. McPherson from the album Individual Heart and Soul, released in 2017. J.D.'s been around for a long time, another incredible artist from Oklahoma. He's actually from a town called Broken Arrow, Oklahoma. Coming up right now, music from Dallas Alexander. He's from Alberta, and Dallas is a Métis Canadian veteran and outlaw country artist, and he was born in rural Alberta, now living in Nashville, working on his career there. This is a song that came out in May of this year, and it's a pretty good one. It's called Small Town Livin'. Here it is on the jukebox.

Julian Taylor here, and you're listening to The Jukebox. That is brand new music from Burke Judwan, who is from Leader, Saskatchewan. He's a great Métis Cree singer-songwriter who put out that song, which you just heard, called It's All Good. Back in 2022, he won the Saskatchewan Music Award for Indigenous Artist of the Year. And a couple of years ago, in 2024, was nominated for a Canadian Folk Music Award as well. We enjoy listening to his brand new music and hope that he keeps on pumping out the hits. Speaking of hits, Randy Travis before that with Deeper Than Holier. And that was his sixth consecutive number one hit. It was his eighth number one, but six in a row. Unbelievable on the country charts. Randy Travis is still around and one of the best voices in country music, I'd say. Now it's time for Pierre Quenders. And Pierre won the Polaris Prize back in 2024. And he's an artist who's from Montreal, born in the Democratic Republic of the Congo. Really incredible artist, very eccentric, and I hope you enjoy this. Here it is. It's called Heartbeat. It's right here on The Jukebox.

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You're listening to The Jukebox. I am your host, Julian Taylor. Thanks for tuning into the show. That's brand new music from Wolfcastle, who is from the East Coast of Canada. He is of Mi'kmaq descent, and joining him on that song called Water is Ja Mila. Ja Mila and I actually got to play together back in February. It was Black History Month. It was wonderful and really a spirited, beautiful artist who is incredible because they have overcome a very debilitating disease, cancer, and wishing her healing, prayers, love, and sustainability always. Wolfcastle just started his own Indigenous record label, so wishing him success and prosperity as well. We've got music from our Yamaha featured artist, and it is Masayoshi Takanaka. Going to spin something from his 1977 release, and the song is called Sweet Agnes. We've got Shook on the show as well, featuring Ronika. This is from 2012, Rotterdam, and the song is called Distorted Love. It's an electronic single, and I think you're going to really enjoy it from this incredible Dutch producer and composer. We also have some music coming up from the San Francisco Bay Area, a group called Monophonics, and a song called Hanging On. This is vintage vibes, man. It came out in 2015, but it's got some psychedelic and some really cool organ hooks. You're going to dig this. And now it's time for Esther Phillips. Esther Phillips was a female singer from the 1960s from Galveston, Texas, and originally called Little Esther. She was a versatile R&B vocalist and recorded a hit song that was written by Jimmy Radcliffe and Buddy Scott called Try Me back in 1966. And here it is on the jukebox. Thank you.

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1: Hwakka, I'm Julia Jimmy from Tundutuliak. 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
4: 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I'm Ayupik from Tundutuliak, Alaska. 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
7: Rhythm come forward.

to it, and it was on The Outer Banks Season 3. I hope you enjoy that. It is coming right up. Valley is on the show as well. The group has exploded. They're from Toronto. Pop rock stuff, and it's interesting to hear them because this song caught my ear. I didn't know who they were. I had to Shazam it. It was on one of the radio stations here in the city, and explores really interesting sounds, growth, grief, resilience as topics and themes, and the sound is pretty good. It reminded me of Keen. And we also have Tracy Chapman on the show. Crossroads, one of my favorite songs from her 1989 record. It's the title track and the first track on the record. It's just got one heck of a groove. But before we get to Tracy and Valley and the Nude Party, we're going to hear Ava Rose Johnson, a song that is called Learned That From You, and it came out just this past April. It's another Oklahoma artist showing their skills right here on the Jukebox.

Now there's a group with such a vibe, right? From 1989, Athens, Georgia. That is the B-52s and Rome from the album Cosmic Thing. It was the fourth single from that record and it peaked at number 3 on the Billboard Hot 100. Another group who's from Athens, Georgia, who you may know or you may not know is REM. And they hung out a lot. You can sort of see the similarities there. Now it's time for some brand new music from the Ottawa Valley. A song called Lady in the Moon from a group called Satellite Birdhouse. We've played them a couple times and they keep on releasing great new singles. So what can you do? Just spin it. Here it is on the jukebox.

music from Bassett, a song called Out of the Weeds. And this is a song that was released back in 2025. The artist is it's a duo. It's a folk duo group from Toronto, and they're married. What I find really interesting about this particular song is that it was released on the very day of the anniversary of the Supreme Court ruling Loving versus Virginia, which was a law that was struck down in America against interracial marriages. And I think that was really an important message to convey, of course, and really proud of them for putting a song out about that. We also have Terry Urach on the show. He is back, but this is from his Juno nominated album back in 2023. I felt truly honored to be nominated in the same category as Terry. Here he is on the jukebox.

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from Six Nations of the Grand River. That's an oldie, but a goodie from my pal Chase Martin. It's from the album Rainbow World, which came out in 2020. The song you just heard here on the jukebox was called Give a Little. Oddly enough, I get to see Chase in just a few hours. We're going down to work on a song with Derek Miller. Hopefully you'll hear that in the near future. Julian Taylor here. I'm your host, and you are listening to the jukebox. I'd like to now go deep into the Trojan Records vault. Trojan Records was a Jamaican record company that existed from the early 1950s on up until almost, you know, the late 90s. And we're going to play a song from 64. It's a song by Justin Hines and the Dominoes called Everywhere I Go, Travel With Love. Now, if you're a reggae fan and you just sort of are tipping the iceberg on all the great music that came out of that island, go check out the Trojan Record Collection. Here's Justin Hines on the jukebox.

keeping true to the reggae vibes from back in the day. This is from 1989, and it's Junior Reed with One Blood, a beautiful track from this incredible artist from Kingston, Jamaica. My name's Julian Taylor, and you've been listening to The Jukebox. Thanks for tuning into the show. We've got one more song to play, but before I do that, I'd like to send a huge thank you to my team, the JTJ team that helps me put this show together each and every week. Couldn't do it without you. To our station partners, now I thank you for hosting this show and getting it to people's ears. And to our sponsors, a big thank you, Yawa, for helping us keep this thing going. And to you, the listeners, we couldn't do it without you. So if you do have any requests, you can always hit me up on social media. We're on Instagram, Facebook, and X, Julian Taylor's Jukebox. Here's our last tune of the show. It's from Tanzania, and it's an artist by the name of Sawase Quenz. I hope you've enjoyed the show. Until next time, remember, it's nice to be nice. Ciao, bananas.

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0: That was the band Native Roots, the title track off of A Place I Call Home. They're out of Santa Ana Pueblo, right here in New Mexico, and some other pueblos, and you're listening to the Children's Hour. I'm Katie Stone. Today, we're doing something a little different with our show. In a series of virtual field trips that you can watch in full on our YouTube page, we went to places that are important to our region, the southwestern United States. We wanted to take today's show to share some of the amazing stories that we learned from historians, archaeologists, and educators across our area. When we talk about the history of the southwestern United States, we're mostly thinking about the people's history. But everybody comes from somewhere, looking for land, food, and a place to call home. And here at the Children's Hour, we wanted to learn more about the history of the place we call home.
1: You know, I think for me, one of the most exciting things about this story is the ancestors of the people that left these prints are still here.
2: It really is like visiting your oldest grandparents' house and getting to go say hello.
3: It lets us know as Indigenous people that, yeah, our timeline is a lot later than everybody presumed it was.
0: In this series, we're diving into how the high desert region of the southwestern United States came to be what it is today, and who's shaped that history along the way. This is A Brief History of the American Southwest for Kids. Our story begins at White Sands National Park. And if you haven't been there, it's sort of like stepping into another world. People have been migrating across these white dunes for at least 23,000 years. How do we know they were there? On a virtual field trip to White Sands National Park, our guests told us all about it.
1: You know, there's prints from around the world that are much older than White Sands. But what's so unique about White Sands is our prints are very long. And then there's just thousands and thousands of these prints. So there's much longer than most other trackways, over 2 miles in some places.
0: That's David Bustos. He works at White Sands National Park studying fossilized footprints of both people and animals.
1: You know, White Sands, it's the world's largest gypsum dune field. But before the dunes were here, there was a giant lake called Lake Otero. And so this lake was about 20 miles long and some places about 20 miles wide. And everywhere throughout this lake, it looks like animals, the giant animals, and many people walked all through this area for thousands of years. They walked along with one another.
0: Before there were any sand dunes there, the land was made of both wetlands and grasslands. Things could get very muddy around there, and sometimes when walking along, people and animals left footprints in the mud. Over time, these prints fossilized, some into stone. Most are so soft they can be cut with a butter knife. Long covered by the glistening sands, erosion from wind, rain, and weather eventually revealed the footprints. These footprints give us a scientific timeline of when people started coming to New Mexico. The oldest footprints, which were discovered in 2021, are formed more than 23,000 years ago. But that discovery doesn't tell us much about who made them. Indigenous communities have been sharing the story of humans in the Tularosa Basin with their children for thousands of years. Archaeologist Mary Wiaki has heard them her entire life. She's a member of the Santa Clara Pueblo and the Comanche Nation. Today, she works at the Center for New Mexico Archaeology.
3: They settled down for a short period of time in these locations. So as hunter-gatherers, the first thing you're going to do is find food staples. And where better else to find them than along water tributaries? So they have temporary housing structures. So you have these little dug-in basins that they'll sleep in. They're not very big. They're like maybe 4

0: Clothes.
1: Or weapons for hunting?
2: That's right. Mary is an expert in recreating historic inventions used by indigenous people. Here's what she had to say.
3: You're looking at stone tool manufacturing, and you need water to soak the hide. You need water and steam to create the handles for your tools. And there's plenty of stones out there with basalt volcanic location site. So they're actually still moving. So they're making textiles and they're creating reed backpacks and tumps out of yucca and other fibrous material on those location sites.
2: So we know the first people to live in our region 23,000 years ago were nomadic. They moved around, they lived off the land, and designed tools to help them survive. Coming up, we'll talk about what happened once humans started settling down in the Southwest. You're listening to the Children's Hour.

0: That was Robert Mirabal out of Taos, Pueblo. We're learning about southwestern United States history today. And we know that over 10,000 years, communities grew in this desert, leaving elaborate roads and structures that still remain today. We're heading now to Chaco Canyon in the northwest corner of what's now called New Mexico.
1: I know where that is.
0: What do you know?
1: Chaco Canyon was home to the ancestral Pueblo people. They started settling the area in the 3rd century with small villages.
0: But by the 10th century, Chaco Canyon became a thriving destination for culture and trade across the region. And over 200 villages existed outside the canyon, using its unique building styles.
2: If you add all that land up, the settled region was bigger than England.
0: Wow! I'll let Mr. Nathan Hadfield tell us more. He's a park ranger and chief of interpretation at Chaco Culture National Historic Park.
3: If you come to Chaco Canyon, what you're going to see are giant monumental buildings. These buildings were 4 or 5 stories tall. They had several hundred rooms, and they were built over 1,000 years ago. 1,000 years ago, they didn't have tractors and tools like we have today. It was people using very simple tools to do amazing things.
0: On our virtual field trip, he told us the biggest building in Chaco Canyon.

0: Canyon is called Pueblo Bonito, which took hundreds of years to finish.
1: It was built with sandstone and mortar. It had a great big open plaza where they might have dances and different ceremonies. And it had several round spaces called kivas where they had special, very special sacred ceremonies as well. And this building, Pueblo Bonito, along with other buildings in Chaco, they were more than just buildings. When you think of a monument, you might think of the Washington Monument or some of the monuments that we hold very special for, you know, American culture and American society. For the buildings in Chaco Canyon, they were doing the same thing.
0: What's even more amazing is how much we've learned about this ancient civilization without any written records to study. There's no diaries or history books, just these amazing buildings, oral histories, and relics left behind.
1: When Chaco was rediscovered in the late 1800s, a lot of those early explorers thought there must be thousands of people living in all of these giant buildings. And then as archaeologists got smarter, they began to realize there wasn't a lot of other evidence that would support a year-round population. So then the thinking began to shift, that you might have had a year-round population of maybe just a few thousand people in the entire canyon, but during a special event or a ceremony like solstice or equinox, you might have people coming from 50, 60 miles or more. And then once those celebrations were over, they might go back to their year-round homes.
0: Let's bring in archaeologist Mary Wiaki. Last time we talked with her, she told us about the ancient footprints found at White Sands National Park. Those dated back 23,000 years. And now we're talking about 1,000 years ago.
2: That's around 20,000 years later. What can you tell us about that period?
3: There is, of course, that transition from when we were migratory and we were walking and leaving footprints in White Sands as well as other locations. And we were all trying to find a better place to become productive human beings. So Chaco was chosen because of Fajada Butte and its spirituality. There's a butte that's in Chaco called Fajada Butte that has a calendar of solstice markers. And so they set this up so they could know and understand transitions in their surroundings, like fall seasons, spring, summer, when to plant, when was the best time to celebrate. Their village was not just made because it was a good location. It was based on lunar and Venus and solar design. So that way you could have passive solar. You could stay warm in the winter and stay cool in the summer. They also knew how to irrigate systems with very little water. They had cisterns. They had plumbing. They were impressive people.
0: And in addition to building architecture and growing food, the buildings at Chaco Canyon give us a window into other crucial skills indigenous people were honing back then, like the ability to trade between villages.
1: Very early on, archaeologists were finding things inside these old buildings, and they weren't just finding things that were from New Mexico or from the Four Corners area. They were finding things that came from very far away. So that tells us not only these people building these amazing structures, but they were traveling great distances and bringing stuff from maybe as far as 500 miles away to Chaco Canyon.
0: Nathan showed us replicas of jewelry, like a necklace laced with seashells, and bells made from copper for ceremonies and dances. They found burials of a very special kind of bird.
1: This is a scarlet macaw. It's a beautiful bird that lives in tropical areas down near Mexico and what is now Central America. And these birds are very large and they're very colorful. Somehow, they made their way to Chaco Canyon. Someone probably brought it up, or maybe someone traveled to the bird's home and brought it back.
0: In just one of the rooms, archaeologists found 14 macaw skeletons at Pueblo Bonito and more than 50,000 pieces of turquoise. Chaco Canyon was diverse. It was a place where many different tribes came together to worship, trade, and forge survival together as a region. We've got so much more to learn about those descended from Chaco Canyon. Stick with us.
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0: 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We've just heard all about the amazing buildings and history tied to Chaco Canyon. We met up with a few experts to tell us more, like John Jahadi. He's an educator from the pueblos of Laguna and Zuni, and here's what he told us.
5: There were many societal structures that were part of the Western Hemisphere, which met its pinnacle or its highest point when the group of people, what we now refer to as Chaco, significantly changed how people were going to live together. They were no longer living in small little community groups. We're talking a large metropolitan group of people that were able to sustain an entire population of almost like we would say some of our major cities here.
0: And that was happening all over the region. People were living together in new ways with new technologies. One of these groups were the Ashiwi people, the Zunis.
6: So when new people came in, there was always an opportunity to learn from each other.
0: That's Curtis Guam, the director of the Ashiwi Awan Museum and Heritage Center.
6: Whether it was about landscape, whether it was about plants, whether it was animals, or just a different outlook on life. I think that's something that's really important, and we share this understanding with other Puebloan tribes and other native tribes within the area to help who we are.
0: During the 1500s, the Zunis learned about a new group of people moving across the continent, all the way from another continent.
6: And 1539, a small expedition led by Fray Marcos de Niza, and his lead scout was Esteban Nico.
7: Marcos de Niza was a Christian missionary from Spain. He was part of a group called the Franciscans, one of the many groups sent by their king to help expand the country's empire. He'd been to other places too, like Peru, Guatemala, and Mexico.
2: But what about his companion, Esteban Nico?
7: A lot of people say that he was the first African to explore our region.
6: It is written that Esteban Nico was kind of the scout, but also a slave that was gaining his own foot in the world in a way.
0: The Spanish wanted that land for themselves and all the resources that came with it. That explains one of the biggest stories making its way around the region at that time, the myth of the Seven Cities of Gold. The Spanish believed there was an incredible amount of wealth there. If only they could find those towns. They dreamed of buildings made of gold and riches beyond their wildest imaginations. The only problem? It wasn't real. In 1539, Estevanico's mission failed. He was killed by the Zuni, and the Spanish were driven from the tribal nation. Marcos de Niza went back to Mexico City and lied to Spanish officials that he'd actually found the Seven Cities. So Spain sent out another team.
6: And around July 7, 1540, is when they came into a village that we call Jabuco, which is about 13, 14 miles southwest of our current pueblo that we reside in. The one thing I can compare to that would be like aliens coming down. One of the things that I've heard from one of our elders is that he related to this weird being coming into our village. This weird creature had 6 legs, 2 heads, and 4 eyes.
2: Wait, it had 6 legs, 2 heads, and 4 eyes? What could that be?
7: Could it be an animal?
6: Okay, so the answer to this, instead of referring to a person and a horse, they described it as one being. Again, transportation was pretty much by foot. So they have never seen horses before, and they've never seen a person on a horse. They had altogether 6 legs, 2 heads, and 4 eyes.
0: What the Spanish were doing would change the region forever and upend the lives of all the tribes that had called this area home for thousands of years. Here's John Jahadi.
5: Certainly the Spanish that did come to the Southwest, they were under still a very unknown reason why they came. Oftentimes we're told, especially those of us who go to public school, that they came here looking for gold. However, we can certainly learn more from when we investigate and thoroughly research what the Spanish wrote at the time, and they were still very much convinced that they would find Asia on this side, not gold. What they wanted was the porcelain, the spices, the silk, the cardamom, the cinnamon, pepper, all of those things that were not in the eastern part of Europe. They wanted all those things, and they just wanted a quicker, easier way to do that.
0: In a lot of history books, this moment in world history is called the Age of Discovery. Western countries were traveling to other lands, looking for new trade routes and more land to control. But that's not what it felt like for the indigenous people encountering these new populations. We met Diego Medina in our first episode. He says the Spanish wanted the land and its resources, including the people already living there.
8: What we see is the economy of people begin to really pick up in the Southwest. And so people were being taken from various villages and communities and moved all around as slaves and as servants to do the work of the spread of the Spanish Empire in this part of the world.
0: The Spanish also tried to convert many indigenous people away from their traditional beliefs.
8: Missions were basically churches that were meant to house native people and to have us live there and do work building the church. And while we're living there and doing work, we're also being taught the Catholic doctrines. And we have stories of revolts taking place during this time period that were very, very violent and sometimes very harmful towards both sides.
0: Coming up, we're diving into one of the Southwest's most famous battles, the Pueblo Revolt of 1680. Stick with us. This is the Children's Hour.

0: Buffalo dancer is Jimmy Shendo. He's from Jemez Pueblo, now called Walatoa Pueblo, here in New Mexico. This is the Children's Hour. I'm Katie Stone. Today, a brief history of the American Southwest for kids. So let's travel back in time again. It's the mid-1500s. That's more than 400 years ago. And at the time in the desert Southwest, people who had been living here for over 20,000 years found themselves occupied by strangers.
1: You mean the Spanish soldiers and priests?
0: Exactly. The arrival of the Spanish marked the beginning of what's called colonialism in the Southwest. That's when people come to an area they don't own, take over some or all of the land, and try to make money off of it and its people. The settlers used violence for controlling indigenous people, like enslaving them and even beating or killing some for practicing their religious beliefs.
2: Like Pope.
0: That's right. He's a very important example.
2: Pope was a Puebloan religious leader. In the 1670s, the Spanish convicted him of sorcery and he was sentenced to be whipped.
0: And after he suffered that punishment, he made a decision, one that he knew would surely lead to danger. He decided to organize a revolt against the Spanish.
1: But how did he do it?
0: Pope made an incredibly creative plan to tell others in the area when the revolt was happening, using a calendar system. Diego Medina, tribal historic preservation officer for the Piro Mansotewa tribe, told us all about it.
3: His plan was to create a system of woven cordage that can be untied to mark the days until the Pueblo Revolt needed to happen, which was scheduled for August 11th. And he chose that day because of some of the intuition he had around the seasons and the stars and the need to execute during that time of the year.
0: The way many indigenous people tell it, these cords were made of deerskin or possibly the yucca palm. So think of almost a long piece of leather with several knots tied into the strip. Organizers delivered them from hundreds of miles away, and each day leading up to the revolt, people would untie one knot from the strip. And once they untied the final knot, that's how they knew it was the day to fight.
3: The Spanish forces, which are actually pretty small, you know, 1,000 or so people scattered throughout the Santa Fe area, and only a couple of hundred actually participated on behalf of the Spanish in the Pueblo Revolt as soldiers. And so the Puebloan forces were way more organized, which led to a successful revolt against the Spanish and the eventual exile of the Spanish people from northern New Mexico.
0: It was a very bloody revolt. 21 Franciscan friars, the priests who enslaved and controlled many indigenous people, were killed, along with 400 Spanish settlers. It was a big turning point after decades of increasing Spanish control of the region.
3: Now, when we talk about the Pueblo Revolt, the reason I call it a First American Revolution is because it was successful. Similar to how we look at the American Revolution in history when the Americans at the time defeated the British and gained sovereignty from the British people. That happened in New Mexico, where the Puebloan people had a revolution against the Spanish and regained sovereignty against the Spanish people. When we look at New Mexico history, not only is the Pueblo Revolt significant, of course, for United States history, it is probably one of the most, if not the most important historical event in New Mexico history, because it really created all of the communities and the cultural framework we see today in New Mexico, and also the split between northern New Mexico and southern New Mexico and those cultural differences.
0: In all of our stories, we have turning points, moments where something happens and your life changes forever. You start school, or maybe your parents bring home a new sibling. These are big shifts. And thinking about the time after the Pueblo Revolt in 1680, the Southwest was having its own turning point.
3: The aftermath wasn't so smooth because after 140 years plus a big violent battle and revolution, things are pretty destabilized. What we have after the Pueblo Revolt and the success of the Pueblo Revolt is a 12-year period of revitalization. One of Pope's main goals was to reintroduce all of the traditional religion and cultural practices, the Puebloan life ways, back into this part of the world so that we could have that ecosystem balance and restore the original ways which were intended to be on this land.
0: When I was in school, I didn't know that the very first American Revolution actually happened in what's now my own backyard. But the more we learn and listen to local stories, the better we can understand our communities and our shared history. We've got more to learn today here on the Children's Hour. Stick with us. In the background, you're hearing XIT. They were a band in the 1970s in Albuquerque, made up of a lot of Native folks from around the New Mexico region. 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
1: 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I'm Katie Stone, and today on the show, we're learning Southwestern U.S. history in our series we call A Brief History of the American Southwest for Kids. This is the radio special. We're talking about life after the Pueblo Revolt and how one house tucked away in the New Mexico countryside can tell us so much about that period of time. On our virtual field trip to Los Luceros, we talked with Carly Stewart. She's the regional manager of the Los Luceros Historical Site.
2: Los Luceros right now is 148 acres. And it encompasses a historic orchard, bosque. It's right on the Rio Grande.
1: I want you to imagine a buttery yellow, two-story house in the shape of a big square. It's got balconies that wrap around the second floor with beautiful views of the river and sprawling farmlands around it. But when Los Luceros was built around 1700, this was not what the house looked like.
3: It would have been one story. It would have looked like a square with a hollow middle. It would have had the big arches where people could bring in carts with horses to weather attacks if those were happening.
1: And that is a good reminder that we're talking about a time where indigenous people were fighting back against brutality and control by the Spanish. So what do we know about who lived at Los Luceros before it was built?
2: Historically, the Tewa speakers were here in this land way before the Spanish got here.
1: But we know from archaeologist Mary Wiaki and her historic map of the Pueblo tribes that the Spanish brought disease and violence to the areas that they colonized. That changed the regional map forever. In many places, once thriving villages were left abandoned.
4: They had no choice but to leave and join their neighbors, their friends, and create new establishments.
1: And for around 12 years, communities reshaped. They built into larger villages, and then the Spanish returned. And this time, they had cannons. These were big, powerful weapons that the Puebloans didn't have. They couldn't drive them out again, and so a blended world started to emerge in the Southwest. And this was how Los Luceros started to take shape as one of the many haciendas responsible for fueling the area's growing economy. Can anybody tell me what a hacienda means?
5: Haciendas were large estates used by Spanish colonizers to live on and oversee food and trade items being made.
1: Yes, and for our friends in New Mexico, you may recognize this term. Spanish people took over these properties under something called a land grant. And Pueblo people were given land areas called Pueblo leagues.
3: A well-connected or wealthy Spanish person could go to the Spanish colonial government and say, this piece of land is unoccupied by Spanish people, and I would like it. And as long as there wasn't another Spanish person who had claimed that land, usually the Spanish government said, okay, you want this land, you can have it. So different parts of the property were built during different phases. The original land grant was claimed by Sebastian Martin Serrano in 1703. It was over 51,000 acres. We're pretty sure that the hacienda, at least some iteration of it, was built during that time. But the oldest date we have for the hacienda, the oldest official one, is 1775.
1: Martin Serrano was a powerful figure in his community, and Spain's return to the region after the revolt. At just 27 years old, he planned a 24-room house for the property, called a plazuela. But even while he was building his new home, Experts think he relied on the thousands of years of previous indigenous presence to create the house and the farm.
2: When archaeological testing was completed, it showed that there were structural stones of the foundation that was an indigenous field house.
1: This was a time when women strictly did the housework. And when the Spanish came overseas to colonize the Southwest, women mostly were not a part of those missions. That led to many South American women being forcibly displaced to work on properties like Los Luceros.
4: They were bringing forced women to cook, women to do textile, women to do other menial labors, plus encapsulating their children to do a lot of the labor.
1: In the 1700s, Santiago Lucero married the granddaughter of Sebastian Martin Lucerano and moved on to the property. He came from a powerful local family, known as one of the founders of Santa Fe. La Soledad eventually became Los Luceros, after his family's name. Big political shifts were happening across the world, too. Different countries were trading with each other and looking to expand their colonies. You can see that story in the architecture of Los Luceros.
3: The hacienda now has a second story, and it's in what's called a Greek Revival style. And that was added in the early to mid 1800s by the man who gave Los Luceros its current name, Julian Lucero. Julian Lucero himself lived under three different political regimes while he was the owner of Los Luceros. The Spanish originally, when he first claimed the hacienda and bought a lot of the land from his cousins, and then Mexican, because the Mexican-American War is what ended with the Treaty of Guadalupe Hidalgo in 1848. And then, like at the very last 10 years of his life, he lived through the beginning of American colonialism. All of these influences really changed Los Luceros. The hacienda has a whitewash on it. The walls are white now, and that is very European. And that was made as a decision by Julian Lucero to make the walls white because it's very colonialistic to do. It makes your house stand out. It made it like a Spanish house instead of a native looking house. And so you see like all of these influences really coalescing right under Julian Lucero's time here.
1: If you'd like a more in-depth explanation of all of that intricate history, you'll find our virtual field trip to Los Luceros online at childrenshour.org/history. Coming up, we'll end our journey through history in the southwestern United States. 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

0: Así es Nuevo México, a song written by Amadeo Lucero Sr. That song was done by Los Reyes de Albuquerque. You're listening to A Brief History of the American Southwest for Kids radio special. We know after the Pueblo Revolt that haciendas like Los Luceros started popping up across the region under Spanish control. But they weren't the only group looking to expand their property. By the start of the 1800s, a new young country called the United States of America was eyeing the Southwest too. But things wouldn't be so simple as taking the land from Spain alone. In 1821, Mexico achieved independence and became its own country. And relations with the U.S. got worse and worse until eventually, in 1846, Mexico and the U.S. went to war.
1: That war lasted for 2 years and ended in 1848 with the Treaty of Guadalupe Hidalgo.
0: And that is a very important moment in our story, because after 1848, as a result of this treaty, most of the land we now know as the American West officially became property of the United States. And the way archaeologist Mary Wiocki puts it, this moment changed everything for the region.
2: In 1848, there was this series of colonization that happened amongst a group of people, not just Pueblo people, but a lot of other Native American tribes were subject to changes in their environment and how they were socializing and moving across the terrain.
0: America had big plans for the Southwest, including expanding the country's railroads. To do that, they needed more land. So we know America got a ton of land from the Treaty of Guadalupe Hidalgo, but during that same time, the U.S. military started forcing indigenous people out of their homelands and creating new, smaller communities for them to live on. The government called these areas reservations. During this time, America signed over 350 treaties. Most often, Native peoples had no choice but to sign these agreements. They were being systematically killed by the Americans, their villages burned to the ground. It was a very scary and violent time for indigenous people.
3: What did these treaties mean?
0: Well, that varied across the country. These tribal reservations were mostly independent, meaning that they would govern themselves. The deals often included a promise of peace, land boundaries, and resources to hunt and to fish, in exchange for tribes recognizing the United States' authority over the land outside their reservations. But in these deals, many tribes ended up forfeiting huge pieces of their homelands and moving away. Tribes that once lived as individual nations were now boxed into tiny communities together. By the late 1870s, America had succeeded in getting enough land from the native people to expand its railways. Trains made it easier than ever before to move people and goods across the nation. And with that technology came so much more than travel and trade. New ideas came to the Southwest, and new people, too.
2: They had different food, different style of clothing, you know. There was Italians, there were Germans. It was bad enough understanding English, but here are these other languages coming in, and we're like, okay, so we could capiche with a lot of groups of people. It's amazing what the railroad brought.
0: And around that time, in 1871, the U.S. broke the treaties that they made with the native people to let them live independently on their own reservations. More Europeans moved onto native lands and started establishing their own communities.
2: As you're looking at these people in that train and they're looking at these children, they're thinking how uncivilized. They're looking at us as a third world country. They want to change us. They want us to become more likened to them.
0: One way they did this was through local churches, which forced Native parents to send their children away to Christian boarding schools. These schools started popping up in the 1800s, but these places were very different from the schools where American kids go today to learn.
2: They're taking children from New Mexico and placing them in Kansas and in Oklahoma. Some of them were back east. The first thing as a part of so-called civilizing the Native was trying to educate them. They take away their language. If they spoke in their native tongue, they were severely punished. your hair is cut. To a Native American, this long hair is your life. And it has all the DNA from anybody and everybody you ever met in that life that hair grew. So here they were cutting your hair, making you wear these clothing that you weren't familiar with, speaking a language that you were barely familiar with, and never to see your parents again or your homeland. My friends, the elders that I spoke to, said they were placed in closets, they were whipped, they were starved, they were made to stand in the freezing cold weather. You were lucky if you ate. All these stories are terrible things.
0: These schools are no longer open, but they operated for a long time, up until the 1970s. Those collective memories linger in Native communities, even for those who didn't experience that treatment. Today, many tribes have regained at least some land back from the U.S. government, but their overall population is just a fraction of what it once was. The Southwest was once home to over 100 Pueblo nations. Today, there are just 19. But that hasn't stopped communities from celebrating and protecting their culture. Nearly a quarter of American Native people live in our backyard, the Southwest.
2: We still talk to one another. We have meetings. We have things that concerned our water rights, who's encroaching on our properties. So we're lucky as a people to still have our sacred lands. And that's what we are fighting today to protect with all our heart. And we dance and we pray and we sing for this land that we have left.
0: We've learned so much about our region. It's a story of near constant conflict, pain, and power struggle. But I hope you'll also hear the 23,000 years of indigenous strength in this history, of endurance and resilience to preserve culture, family, and land. Thanks so much for tuning into our special, A Brief History of the American Southwest for Kids. 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That's Marlon Magdalena, and this is Wake Self.

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Guitarist Ed O'Brien is often called the force that glues Radiohead's arrangements together. A lifelong friend of Thom Yorke, he's been there since the beginning, and he's known for his ambient textures, Ebo drones, and lately he's been releasing some incredible solo music. That's the title track of his Blue Morpho, getting us into this hour on the Mainstream. I'm Brett Mabey, your host through these sonic explorations, and of course, as always, I hope there are good minds everywhere across our beautiful Mother Earth today. If you're joining for the first time, I couldn't be more excited for you, and it's my sincerest hope you can stick around for the hour. But if you have to dash away, head on over to mainstreamradio.net and stay up to date with the full digital archive. Before the hour is up, we'll be hearing one from Royal Otis. I have a new one to get in from Lakota producer Talon Duchino, a.k.a. Bazil. We'll also be enjoying tracks from Jess Mustard, Logan Stotz in this first block, but not before this collaboration between Seon Kuri and Rage Against the Machine guitarist and the Night Watchman himself, Thom Morello. Released June 2nd, you're invited to enjoy Na Them, a great track for your consideration and approval, right here on the Mainstream. Yeah.

From Logan Stott's 2023 critically acclaimed A Light in the Attic, it's California on the mainstream. We also officially introduced Seyun Kuri in Egypt 80 alongside Tom Morello with Not Them. As always, I want to hear how much you're enjoying these tunes, so feel free to reach out to me at brett@mainstreamradio.net or use the chat feature on the full website, once again, mainstreamradio.net. I'll also have some details as to how you can submit music for consideration before too long. And a quick shout out to a few friends who are dialed in to WITH 90.1 FM in and around Ithaca, New York. Before the remainder of our time is up, one from Mi'kmaq artist Dylan Ward and his band Marion. Also indigenous surf rocker Gladwin Badger. But not before this one from Just Mustard, the Irish group who's often compared to the likes of Sonic Youth, Cranes, and This Heat. They're known for Ghost in the Machine type vocals, guitars that feel like metal scraping on concrete, and bass lines that move like industrial machinery. Without further ado, from Just Mustard's 2025 We Were Just Here, it's Silver, right here on your new favorite show. On the mainstream.

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Or if you're old school like myself, it might take a little bit longer, but you can always send me CDs or vinyl, as has happened from time to time, to Brett Mabee, Turtle Island Tunes Full Moon Radio, P.O. Box 252, Salamanca, New York, 14779. There truly is a wide assortment of songs here on this newly reimagined mainstream, so get them into me today. Before the hour is up, we'll be hearing the latest from Tank and the Bangas, also one from Snotty Nose Rez Kids, teaming up with Tia Wood. In this block, we're going to kick things off with this powerhouse Cree singer who's based out of Edmonton, Alberta. She's a member of the Saddle Lake First Nation, and of course, I'm talking about Danita Large. She recently did a gripping cover of Iron Maiden's Run to the Hills, and it's a great track found on her, The Ancestors. Enjoy your listening and don't go anywhere. We still have plenty more time together on The Mainstream.

Royal Otis with the 2026 original mix of Sweet Hallelujah here on your new favorite show. Earlier in the set, we heard Ford featuring A Beacon School. It was Music Lights Color before that. We also heard Ash and the Arsonist Contender from the Unignited EP. And it was Danita Large and her take on Iron Maiden's Run to the Hills that got us into the set. Thank you for spending some of your hard-earned time with me today. The fact that you have unlimited options for music enjoyment is not lost on me, and it's all that more meaningful that you choose to spend some of your time listening to tracks with me on the mainstream. So as always, be sure to check those local listings for the next time you can dial in on your favorite AM/FM station. And if you just can't wait or want to take another step into diving into the great content that's being provided by Indigenous broadcasters all across Turtle Island, head on over to the good folks at nv1.org. Of course, you'll find information about the mainstream there, but also information about Gino, unreserved, reclaimed, national native news, and so much more. As we get ready to part ways, be good to yourself and each other, and in the meantime, enjoy this final set. It is that time to introduce yet another new tune into the rotation, and our second edition for the hour comes from the Lakota hip-hop producer Talon Duchino, who records as Bazil. He's using mycelium, the underground filaments that connect fungi together, as the metaphor for by which growth happens beneath the surface. He also talks about buried memory, an indigenous futurist ecology, on his May 28th release. It's the sixth entry in his ongoing Garden series, which tickles all my fancy. So without further ado, and featuring 8 Mil, Turn It Up with Marmalade.

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2: I'm Charles Enoch. I'm Ayupik from Tintituliak, Alaska. 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
3: Indigenous people have the right to sing country music.
4: David McLeod has an enormous collection of records by Indigenous artists that cross so many genres, but he says there's something deeply meaningful about country, the storied and melodic history of country music in Indigenous communities. That's on Unreserved with me, Rosanna Deerchild.

The legendary Chaka Khan first became famous and known for her powerful voice as the lead singer of Rufus. Known for the hits Tell Me Something Good, Sweet Thing, and Ain't Nobody, she's also won 10 Grammy Awards to date across various genres, including R&B, pop, and jazz categories. She's one of the most decorated vocalists in modern music history. That's her latest single, Shockzilla, getting us into this hour of fun and engaging music on the mainstream. Now, Eskenica Guego, Gaut Nawondi, and Dwasawa, Ongwenyo Angicho Chanto, Aga Jengwa, Gotni Goyo, Tiawanza Guego, Nanganwanisa Date. I'm Brett Mabee, and before we get started, allow me to first say I hope there are good minds everywhere across our beautiful Mother Earth today. We're going to kick things off on a rockin' note, but also looking ahead into the hour, Liam Bailey, one from Babelshack Theater, Jess Williams, a new one for the rotation, courtesy of Cautious Clay. And while we're on the topic of new tunes in the rotation, this one comes from legendary rockers The OCs. Released June 5th, The Brute on His Knees is a great track from their latest album, Off Course. Produced by John Dwyer himself, turn it up and sing along with this newest edition onto the mainstream.

A quick banger from Ween's 12 Golden Country Greats, the deluxe edition. That's a bad day in Brownsville, bringing that block to an end on your new favorite show. We also heard the Osceola Brothers, a seminal group who, I'll have you know, really made an impression with Bruce Springsteen and the entire crowd at the Native American Music

music experience, a part of the opening festivities for the Bruce Springsteen Center for American Music. In fact, they performed that song, Remember to Remember, and got everybody on their feet. We also officially introduced The OCs, The Brood on His Knees, from their latest album, Off Course, into the rotation. If you're just now joining, it's good to have you here. And don't forget, I always love hearing from listeners. If you're a dreamer, tell me about your dreams or nightmares, and you can do that by recording a message at 1-888-362-9970. It is a little bit of a fun initiative as I put together some pieces for the Full Moon Radio. 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All of this information and so much more can be found on the full website. Before this first half is up, one from Beth Bambara. I'll be back with you in just a few, but right now, we're going to kick things off with one of rock and roll's most electrifying and unpredictable singer-songwriters on the scene right now. Also, a little-known fact, Grace Potter was legally born blind in one eye after her parents were attacked by a wizard. What's that? I'm getting her confused, I'm told, with Harry Potter, but nonetheless, Grace Potter was raised by artistic parents. Her mother was a piano teacher, her father was a woodworker, and like I said, she's one of the most exciting artists on the scene right now. From her Trespasser, turn it up with Love Me Not, and I'll be right back on the mainstream. When

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As we get ready to get back into the tunes, a shout out to friends who are dialed in the K220EM, a part of the KUNM family in and around Nageezi, New Mexico, dialed in the 91.9 FM. And don't forget that I always love hearing from listeners, so head on over to the website and use the chat feature, or you can submit your name and email address for the mailing list, which, admittedly, I haven't been utilizing very much at all, but there's some exciting stuff on the horizon, so again, head on over to the website for the latest blog post, the full digital archive, and information about the many projects associated with Turtle Island Tunes Full Moon Radio LLC, the parent company of this here little show, Gyno, and the Full Moon Radio itself. As we get ready to kick off this rockin' block, one from Tobik First Nation artist Mike Byrne will also be enjoying 1876, but not before Barnaby Hazen's solo side project for his acclaimed Babble Shack. Babble Shack Theater put out their album Volume 1 a few years back, and from that, it's Into the Wrong Hands, getting us back into this block on the Mainstream.

Jess Williams from Time Ain't Accidental, going back to 2023. It's Chasing Spirits, bringing that block in my time with you to an end on your new favorite show. We also heard Tyla's Tears, a single released in 2024, and earlier on, 1876 with Lights, and it was Barnaby Hazen as we headed on down to New Mexico with his solo project Babble Shack Theater and their Volume 1 with Into the Wrong Hands. As much as I'd like to stay here with you 24/7, I'm getting a little hangry and I gotta step out of the studio and grab myself a quick Snickers. But you're always invited back. Tell your friends and family, because you know music is always best experienced when shared with others. For 99.999% of human history, that was the only way to enjoy music, and I think there's something very visceral in the communal experience. So tell your friends and family, bring them along, and of course, I'll bring the quirky anecdotes and some of the best music being released right now as we collectively take on the challenge of reimagining a mainstream music scene. Before the hour's up, the latest from Mohawk electronic artist Shub, who teamed up with Sebastian Gaskin for our feature this hour. It is that time to get another new tune into the rotation, and this one was released May 29th. Green Screen, 1 p.m., is a part of Cautious Clay's latest album, The Hours, High Noon. So be on the lookout for the January 31st album. And in the meantime, for your consideration and approval, turn it up with this new tune on the mainstream.

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1: Hwakka, I'm Julia Jimmy from Tundutuliak. 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

Indigenous Australian singer-songwriter Emma Donovan got her start as a young child with the family band The Donovans, started by her aunt and uncle. She's also performed at the 2004 Olympic Torch Relay, sang in the 2010 Vancouver Winter Olympics, has performed with the verifiable who's who of Australian music royalty, including Paul Kelly, Ruby Hunter, and Archie Roach, whose song she covered on her newest album, Take Me to the River. That's her version of Wash My Soul in the River's Flow, getting us into this hour on the mainstream. I'm Brett Mabee, your host through these sonic explorations, and I'm glad that you'll be joining me for some of this listening. As I take a quick look ahead, we'll be enjoying tracks from Ojibwe singer-songwriter Crystal Shawanda. Also, music from Sage LaCapa, the talented White Mountain Apache member, a new one to get into the rotation from Vince Staples, and a whole lot more. And while we're on the topic of new songs to introduce into the library, this one comes to us from Old Crow Medicine Show's newest full-length studio album, Union Made. It dropped June 5th, courtesy of Heartland Records, via Firebird Music. Produced and recorded in East Nashville, Turn It Up, with a track that features Maggie Rose and Lee Oscar, just a few of the great collaborations on an incredible album. It's Beautiful Land, for your consideration and approval, this hour on the mainstream.

Bodega Wolf's Freak of Nature from his Trapline album, a song that we got into the library not that long ago. We also heard a classic from Digging Roots. It's the title track of their For the Light, also in that set. And kicking things off, and for the first time this hour, it was Old Crow Medicine Show teaming up with Maggie Rose and Lee Oscar with Beautiful Land, one of the standout tracks on their newest full-length album, Union Made. I'm Brett Mabee, and if you're just now joining the listening, it's good to have you here, and don't forget, you're always welcome to get caught back up at mainstreamradio.net. I make it a point to keep the digital archive up to date so you can listen from your desktop, laptop, mobile device, or tablet 24/7. In addition to finding information about things like Gyno, the Full Moon Radio itself, and a few of the community collaborations that I have going on right now. And if any of that gets your wheels turning, feel free to reach out to me. 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Crystal Shawanda and the Strokes coming up, and looking ahead further in the hour, one from Handsome Tiger, a new one from Vince Staples, a track that'll pair nicely with some Bruno Mars. And leading the way to the bottom of the hour is this one from the Brooklyn-based indie folk singer-songwriter Kate Victor. She's a part of the rising New York City indie scene alongside artists like Del Water Gap and Blondshell, and 2026 is her breakout year. Turn it up with this April 10th release, a metaphor-rich song about tending to someone else's growth while neglecting your own. It's something we can all relate to. It's the gardener here on the mainstream.

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And before we resume the music, a shout out to just a few friends of the show who are dialed into KYGR 88.1 FM in and around Alamo, New Mexico. 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Getting back into the music, we'll be hearing from Handsome Tiger. I'll join you again after a track from Alicia Moffitt, but getting us into this block is one from White Mountain Apache singer-songwriter Sage LaCampa. He hails from White River, Arizona, and he's known for his soul-heavy blend of folk, rock, and blues. He calls it the Reservation Blues. Without further ado, from his first full-length studio album, Golden Wave Woman, enjoy Baby, Baby, Baby, here on Mainstream with Brett Mabee.

Alicia Moffitt's Lay Your Light here on your new favorite show. We also heard a track from Handsome Tiger's First People 2 featuring Prado. It was BTDT. Earlier in that set, we also heard Zune's One Too Many Nights featuring Sam Jr. from the Happy Thought School. And again, from Sage LaCompa's Golden Wave Woman, it was Baby Baby Baby kicking off the half. I wish I could stay here with you all day, every day, but as it is officially that time to step out of the studio, at least for a little bit. You're always welcome back, and don't forget I broadcast 7 days a week, 3 hours a day, so there are plenty of opportunities to join me on your favorite AM/FM station. 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Box 252, Salamanca, New York, 14779. Some Bruno Mars and Twin Finn coming up before this hour's up. But before going any further, it is that time for our second new addition into the rotation, and this one is from Vince Staples' June 5th album, Crybaby. Released on Loma Vista Records, this one is the third sneak peek of a great album. Turn it up and sing along with Cotton, a song that I leave you with for your consideration and approval on the mainstream. Also known as Jates.

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6: This weekend, America celebrates the anniversary of the Declaration of Independence. It's been 250 years since 1776. So how is this democracy of ours doing? We've seen the military used against civilians, invasions of foreign nations, billionaires out of control, and a president with unchecked power. I keep hearing people say, this isn't who we are as a nation.
7: What is happening right now in America is fundamentally un-American.
6: This is just so un-American. I'm Rebecca Nagel, Gohin Dawadon, Jalekayetli Gela, citizen of Cherokee Nation. This past year, I've been out traveling the United States to try and understand how Native people fit into the American story. And what I found explains a lot more than just the past. Coming up, First America. The true story of how the United States came to be and how our current political moment is 250 years in the making.
8: This is Our Living Lands, and I'm Jill Freitas. Long before the bald eagle was an American icon, the bird was important to indigenous nations. But eagle populations have suffered in recent years. That's why the Iowa Tribe of Oklahoma's Gray Snow Eagle House has rehabbed hundreds of raptors over the last 20 years. KOSU's Sarah Lisi has more on tribe's wildlife conservation efforts.
9: Social bald eagles nosedive across the large enclosure at the Gray Snow Eagle House, while others perched up high watch. Nearby facility director Megan Judkins looks into the private pens of golden eagles, hawks, and a vulture. While rattling off their names and stories, she stops by a bald eagle who's still maturing.
10: So this is Cody. He's our young bald eagle in training, so they don't get their full white head and tail until they're five.
9: Judkins, a Choctaw Nation citizen, says the birds here are from across the country and have been injured in some way. Lead toxicity, electrocutions, car collisions. These raptors can't be released into the wild, but others are on track to being reintroduced.
10: So we're not able to display our rehab birds because we don't want them getting used to people.
9: The Gray Snow Eagle House is owned and operated by the Iowa Tribe of Oklahoma and was among the first in the nation. It houses a gift shop, an auditorium, bird enclosures, and an ICU room. Iowa Council member Abraham Lincoln, no relation to the former president, says the work holds a deeper meaning.
11: The bald eagle is on everything from dollar bills and coins to t-shirts to flags. Now, when you talk about in indigenous ways, especially for the Iowa people, across Indian country, it's all relatively the same. For us, it's our connection to God.
9: Though revered, eagles nearly reached extinction about 40 years ago due to the prevalent use of DDT, a pesticide used to ward off disease-ridden mosquitoes. The decline in eagle health also caused a problem across Indian country, the scarcity of eagle feathers.
11: When you're given an eagle feather, it's the highest honor. As for individuals, you know, they may use them in different things. So I don't use feathers for regalia reasons. I use mine for cedar ceremonies.
9: Eventually, the bald eagle gained federal protection. Conservationists reintroduced the bird starting in Oklahoma, and populations bounced back. Federal law still bans killing and capturing eagles, but citizens of federally recognized tribal nations can legally get feathers and other parts of the bird through the National Eagle Repository. Wait times range from a couple of months to 6 years. The Gray Snow Eagle House has a religious use permit to collect and share feathers with other tribal citizens. In fact, it's a part of a current effort called Operation Feather Give.
12: And so we're working to give 25 bald eagle feathers to every tribe in Oklahoma as a way to promote connectivity.
9: It's a big commitment. Raptors only shed their feathers once a year.
12: And so with that, we've had over 20 tribes come out to our facility now and be able to see what we're doing.
9: Along with 20 tribal leaders, busloads of students also visit the aviary. In total, the Eagle House sees about 1,500 visitors every year. Engaging the public through awareness efforts is part of the ongoing conservation work. Lincoln has seen the benefits.
11: We've done enough conservation awareness to educate that local farmer who shot an eagle the last 10 years. You know, maybe it's the hunter that came through that switched to non-lead ammunition to hunt deer or hunt pigs.
9: It's not a moneymaker, but that's not the point. Judkin says tribally led education and research are crucial to eagle conservation.
12: The number of eagles that we've brought in for rehabilitation purposes has increased over 50% in the last 5 years. Again, those populations of bald eagles in Oklahoma is going up, so we anticipate that our numbers are also going to go up with that.
9: While these numbers rise, the Gray Snow Eagle House is working to care for the relatives who've given so much to them. For KOSU, I'm Sarah Lisi.
13: This story was co-reported with KOSU's Anna Pope. Tune in next week for more stories about how climate change affects tribal communities. I'm Jill Freitas for Our Living Lands, a collaboration of Kiwanis Broadcast Corporation, Native Public Media, and the Mountain West News Bureau.
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14: Where do you want us to park? Should we park right here?
15: I think you have to park in here.
14: The fort is that way?
15: Yeah, the fort's that way.
16: On a cold day in January, I visited Fort Snelling in Minneapolis. I was there with my friend Nick Estes. He's a history professor at the University of Minnesota and a citizen of the Lower Burl Sioux Tribe.
15: This is the historic Fort Snelling. Do you want to walk closer to it?
17: Can you just describe what the fort looks like?
15: Well, the fort has a guard tower, and then there's a wall that surrounds the entire fort. There's a series of barracks.
16: Next to the historic buildings are modern-day trash cans to let you know this is a tourist attraction. School kids come here on field trips.
15: This is a sacred site for Dakota people, which was later appropriated by the U.S. military to build their fort. So look at that bald eagle. Told you we were going to see one. Yeah. I wish the United States never appropriated the eagle. Do you hear him? Look at him. He's coming right towards us. I mean, I don't know, man. I don't know how you can't believe in the power of this stuff, because those things happen for a reason. Told you we were going to see one.
16: The history of what happened at Fort Snelling is significant to the Dakota people, and that history is acknowledged at the site, but you have to go and find it.
15: There's like a healing site right over here.
16: It's next to an underpass.
15: Where is this? It's, oh, here.
16: Down a long set of stairs on the edge of the woods.
18: Can you just
17: describe what the memorial looks like?
18: Yeah, so it's a
15: like a camp circle, but in the center, it looks like there's prayer ties, sage, tobacco, etc., wrapped in cloth. And there are also prayer ties in the trees that surround us.
17: Who do you think left the prayer ties in the trees?
15: I'm assuming it's the descendants of those who experienced that genocide.
16: Over 1,600 Dakota people were held here during the winter of 1862.
15: This is the area, actually, where the concentration camp was actually at. Dakota people, people who dared to stand up to the United States, were put into a concentration camp. And all kinds of atrocities happened.
16: The concentration camp was just one part of a broader campaign to expel all Dakota people from the state of Minnesota. The campaign also included death marches, massacres, bounties placed on indigenous heads, open-air prisons, and mass executions.
15: There was a lot of malnutrition, purposeful starvation. There were reports of women being raped and violated. You know, it's a site of horrors.
17: Do you think most people who come to this spot, do you think that they come here to honor the atrocity that happened here?
15: No, they're doing winter sports, recreation. I mean, you can see right here, you can see these parallel tracks. People cross-country ski through this area.
16: While we were standing there, some hikers walked by.
17: Hi.
16: Walking around Fort Snelling with Nick, it felt like this perfect metaphor for our country. All our terrible history, it's there. We just don't know how to talk about it. This all started as a conversation between Nick and me about 4 years ago. We were frustrated, well, I was pissed, at how Native people are erased from the story of America. We wanted to tell the history of the United States with Native people written back in. I wanted to correct the record.
19: Okay, I need to merge.
16: When we were in the car, Nick's phone rang.
19: Well,
15: my wife called me, somebody got shot.
16: He pulled up the news on his phone.
15: Breaking witnesses report. A woman was shot in the face by ICE while trying to flee in central Minneapolis.
16: Earlier that day, a woman named Renee Nicole Good had tried to block ICE agents with her car. An agent had just shot and killed her.
15: Damn, the photos are really bad.
19: Oh, God.
15: It looks like a deployed airbag is just covered in blood.
16: We parked and watched the video.
19: Wow, that's awful.
16: When I was in Minneapolis last January, thousands of ICE agents were on the ground.
15: It's in like a residential neighborhood.
16: Federal agents had been rounding people up, including children, and sending them to detention facilities. People were afraid to leave their homes. Parents stopped sending their kids to school.
17: It's interesting, given what we were talking about this morning of the history of Dakota people being rounded up and violently forced out of Minnesota.
16: When I started this project, I thought I was making a history podcast. I read books, I interviewed historians, I went to important sites, I traveled across the country. But then this thing

0: I didn't go to Minneapolis to report on ICE. I had come to interview Nick. We just happened to be at Fort Snelling the day ICE shot and killed Renee Good. I don't know about you, but I don't believe in coincidences. I canceled my flight home and stayed to report on what was happening. The next morning, there was a protest back at Fort Snelling. Because Fort Snelling is also the site of ICE's headquarters in Minneapolis.
1: I was curious why you guys came today, because, I mean, you know, someone was literally killed yesterday for standing up to ICE, so is it scary to be here today, knowing
2: yes.
1: the violence?
2: Yes, it's scary, and I'm angry, and the anger overcomes the fear. I have a good friend, and she lived in Denmark during the German occupation, and she has told me over and over again, you cannot be quiet. You must stand up, because silence is what allowed this to happen in the Second World War.
1: How far are we from the historic Fort Snelling?
3: I'm just right across Highway 62 here.
1: And do you know what happened there?
4: Oh, now, no, don't ask me those kinds of questions. I'm not good with history. It's a historic fort. Yeah. It's historic.
1: Yeah, I'm sorry to put you on the spot.
4: I mean, the reason this is all happening here is because of the ICE offices that are there, not because of the historic fort. But
1: yeah. The fort in the 1860s is actually a concentration camp for Dakota people.
4: Oh,
1: I'm just curious if any of that history feels relevant to what's happening now.
4: Yes, clearly, you know. But, I mean, our state, I mean, just... you watched that video. Thank God that person was there taking the video on their cell phone yesterday so everyone can see what happened, you know.
0: After leaving the protest, I went back to see Nick Estes at his office.
5: The murder of Renee Good and the history of Fort Snelling are actually inseparable. First of all, ICE is headquartered on the Fort Snelling area campus.
0: Do you know if that's because it's federal land?
5: Yeah, it's headquartered there because it's federal land.
0: And why is it federal land?
5: It's federal land because it was once a military reservation from the Zebulon Pike Treaty of 1805. And that was a treaty signed between some Dakota leaders and the United States government to create a military outpost.
0: It's not just the same place. The same thing is happening.
5: People are being hunted in their neighborhoods, in their schools. Places that were considered sanctuary sites, such as hospitals and churches, are no longer off limits. 150 years ago, they were hunting us down to kill us, and now they're hunting down immigrants to deport them.
0: While I was out reporting this project, a lot happened. ICE killed people in the streets. I watched a kid in bunny ears get detained. Our government abducted the leader of Venezuela and started a war with Iran. Analysts kept talking about the stages of authoritarianism. And I found myself asking this question, I think a lot of people are asking, how is this happening? How is all this happening in the United States? The answers I kept hearing, YouTube, lonely white men, the economy, didn't feel like enough. I started to wonder if maybe the explanation was deeper than all that, deeper than anything going on right now. I'm still trying to figure it out, but the more time I spend in the past, the more the present makes sense. Maybe the answer is in that history we don't know how to talk about. The first place I went on my quest to put Native people back in the story of America was the Declaration of Independence.

0: This year is the 250th anniversary of the signing of that famous document. And it made sense to me as a starting place. I mean, it's the most popular origin story of our country, right? But it turns out, what I thought I knew about the Declaration was wrong. Native people aren't missing. We're there. We're one of the most important lines in the document. But somehow, no one knows about it.
1: When in the course of human events, it becomes necessary for one people to dissolve the political bands which have connected them with another.
0: A couple of summers ago, on a hot July day, this man, in a large coat and a feathered hat, walked up a small set of stairs, surrounded by Revolutionary War reenactors, bayonets, and the twin speakers of the Park Service's PA system. He began reading the Declaration of Independence.
1: We hold these truths to be self-evident, that all men are created equal, that they are endowed by their Creator with certain unalienable rights, that among these are life, liberty, and the pursuit of happiness.
0: At the time of the document's creation, a lot of people were illiterate, and printing stuff was slow and expensive. So word spread through public readings like this one.
1: The history of the present king of Great Britain is a history of repeated injuries and usurpation.
0: I think of the Declaration of Independence like a breakup letter. Our founders are breaking up with George III, King of England. And the Declaration is that part of every breakup, or at least every bad breakup, where you tell the other person everything they did wrong. If Thomas Jefferson and King George were having it out on the front lawn, Jefferson would have his finger in George's face yelling, "And another thing!
1: For imposing taxes on us without our consent!"
0: And so the Declaration is basically this long list of complaints.
1: He has plundered our sea.
0: A lot of historians say that list has an order.
1: Ravaged our coast.
0: It starts with smaller grievances.
1: Burnt our towns.
0: And ends with the biggest ones.
1: And destroyed the lives of our people.
0: We've been told the American Revolution was fought over taxes and representation. But the last complaint, the thing our founders were most angry about, goes like this.
1: He has endeavored to bring on the inhabitants of our frontiers, the merciless Indian savages.
0: There's a racial slur in the Declaration of Independence. Native people are called savages. Alongside those lofty ideals, our founders included their deep hatred for Indigenous people.
1: The merciless Indian savages, whose known rule of warfare is an undistinguished destruction of all ages, sexes, and conditions.
0: In case you need a refresher, the popular story of the American Revolution goes like this. Britain unjustly imposed taxes on the colonists, and they got mad. But every time they protested, like when they threw tea into the Boston Harbor, the king just imposed harsher laws. The colonists started to see their king as a tyrant.
2: 4,000 troops are now stationed here within our city.
0: Some started talking about independence. Late one night, Paul Revere rode his horse to warn militias waiting outside Boston that the British were coming. The next morning, the militia squared off against the Brits,
2: shot heard round the world was fired.
0: And the Revolutionary War began.
2: America began to fight for independence.
0: A year later, our founding fathers gathered in Philadelphia to write the Declaration of Independence. But for 2.5 centuries, that document has been telling a different story. According to our founders, in their own words, what they were most angry about was Indians. How did we all miss that?

0: Can you please introduce yourself?
1: Hi, I'm Ned Blackhawk.
0: And what's your tribal affiliation?
1: I'm Western Shoshone.
0: And what do you do, Ned?
1: I teach history.
0: Where?
1: Yale University. I was the first tenured American Indian to teach at Yale.
0: Wait, I just kind of want to back up. Like, in the entire history of Yale, you're the first Native person to get tenure here?
1: Yes, and I'm still the first.
0: Still the only?
1: Tenured faculty member, yes.
0: Is it ever lonely?
2: Ned wears a long ponytail and the kind of sweater you imagine a professor would wear. Ned and I have been talking about this history for years. I wanted Ned to tell me the story of why the founders hated indigenous people so much they put it in the Declaration of Independence. Ned says that story starts a couple decades earlier with this big, big war.
0: Was it kind of like World War Zero?
1: No, it is the First World War.
2: It started as a fight over who would control North America, and it eventually covered the globe. Great Britain won, and they got a bunch of land from France. This land spans from Canada to the Gulf of Mexico and from present-day New York to Minnesota. The colonists are thrilled.
1: All across British North America, colonists are rejoicing. Sermons are being offered in Sunday's pamphlets and almanacs are being written about land possibilities in the interior. And there's this kind of growing sense of shared kind of euphoria that the British government and the British are not just the largest in world history, but also the most virtuous and or free.
2: Those celebrations come to a halt in the summer of 1763 when news spreads of an indigenous uprising. The land England took over from France is still controlled by indigenous nations. What England actually wins in the war, in real terms, is forts, about 13 forts stationed around the Great Lakes. As the new fort boss in town, England thinks it can push Native nations around.
1: They don't listen to the Native peoples. They don't trade with them adequately.
2: And that angers indigenous leaders. An Odawa chief named Pontiac forms a multinational indigenous military alliance to push back.
0: But could you just tell me a little bit more about who Pontiac is?
1: Pontiac is an Odawa leader, and he's fallen into close affinity with a preacher who's Delaware or Lenape named Neolan. Neolan is the Delaware prophet. Pontiac is the political leader. And together they start articulating a vision for the future that is transformative. They decide that they no longer want their followers to rely upon the goods of Europeans. And it's a process kind of similar to what the colonists are going through. Because once they start reimagining themselves in these ways, they decide that they're going to drive the English out.
2: Pontiac and his soldiers go around and attack British forts. One of those attacks was particularly brilliant. Some Anishinaabe warriors go to this fort in northern Michigan, as they often did to trade. But while they're there, they pretend to play a game of lacrosse right outside the fort.
1: And one ball makes it over the fence. And so they ask if they could kind of get their ball returned. And so the fort officials are opening the doors to return the ball that's been taken. And a flood of warriors come in and destroy the fort.
2: Pontiac's military alliance attacks forts all over the Great Lakes region. Remember, England took over about 13 forts, while Pontiac and his alliance destroy 8.
1: They signal to the English that peace is going to be more costly than war has been for you.
2: And another costly war for the crown is a big problem. England is broke, like broke, broke. That global war England spent almost a decade fighting, it was expensive. The crown doesn't want to pay for another one.
1: And they decide, okay, we'll make peace with Pontiac.
0: And why would the king do that? Because England is a global empire, so why wouldn't the king of England want more land in North America?
1: Okay. Have you ever been to India?
0: No.
1: Have you heard of the Caribbean?
0: Yes.
1: Okay, the English crown governs millions of people around the world. The British colonists in North America are a small percentage of that. The overwhelming economic priorities that the British Empire has in the Western Hemisphere revolve around places like Jamaica and Barbados, not Virginia or Massachusetts.
0: Is that because Barbados makes the crown more money?
1: Correct. Because Barbados produces large quantities of slave-produced alcohol and sugar that can be consumed across the British Empire.
2: So in the interests of Britain, this global empire, peace with indigenous nations makes the most sense. It saves the crown money. It serves the crown's interests. To preserve peace, the King of England gives Pontiac and his Confederacy what they want.
1: The proclamation line of October 1763 draws this perimeter along the crests of the Appalachian Mountains.
2: The crown promises to keep settlers off their land.
1: So everything east is British North America. Everything to the west is to be reserved for the Indians.
2: While peace with indigenous nations serves the crown's global interests, it angers the colonists because it takes from them what they want most. More land.
1: Land mania, we might say, overwhelms the colonial system. Gentry leaders, people like George Washington, understood that their lands were becoming increasingly less valuable. People like Washington commanding their enslaved populations to help bring nutrient-rich soils from the bottom of riverbeds.
0: Because the fields are so depleted.
1: Because
0: the
1: fields have become so depleted.
2: People like George Washington made money from this thing called land speculation. They'd buy up land that still belonged to indigenous nations to sell for profit once indigenous people were pushed out. The king's new boundary, it messed up their whole scheme. The boundary line angered regular and poor people, too. People who couldn't afford to buy private property often squatted on indigenous land. Pioneers, frontiersmen, settlers, whatever you want to call them, were already living west of the king's line.
1: And there are numbers of settlers who are forced back east, and they don't like it.
2: And there's this other thing about the king's concession to Pontiac the colonists don't like. Peace. You have to understand that the colonists have been at war with indigenous nations for most of their lives. And now the king wants to make peace with their enemies.
1: And in fact, the British are going to give them ammunition. They're going to trade with them. They're going to recognize them. Hey, wait a minute. Didn't we just fight with you to control this world?
2: To help cement peace with Pontiac, England arranges to bring gifts and supplies. This was how diplomacy between indigenous nations and European powers worked back then.
1: 80 supply mule trains are coming. Massive, actually, logistical undertaking, if you think about it. At Pittsburgh awaits these traders who are going to take these goods to Pontiac's Confederate.
2: The colonists organize a militia, basically a band of angry white men with guns, and attack the convoy.
1: The first shots of the American Revolution are fired in March of 1765, when one of these backcountry militia groups known as the Black Boys attacks a British force escorting trade goods to Pontiac.
2: They're not attacking indigenous people. The Black Boys are attacking British troops.
1: They say things like, "We are willing to die to disrupt and destroy these relationships."
2: So before the colonists are willing to die for lofty ideals like freedom and liberty and independence, they are willing to die to stop the crown from making peace with indigenous nations. And we know why they are willing to die for this cause, because they wrote a song about it.
1: The Black Boys create an anthem, and that anthem calls Native peoples the enemies of mankind.
2: I asked Ned to read part of it for me.
1: On March the 5th in 65, their Indian presence did arrive. But when this property is designed to serve the enemy of mankind, it's high treason in the amount.
0: What does that line mean?
1: It means that the British trading policies of supplying Native peoples are supporting the enemies of not just settler society, but mankind more broadly. The Britain is committing treason not to the crown, but to humanity as a whole. And so this vision of life, liberty, and the pursuit of happiness for mankind, the first time mankind is being articulated that I'm aware of, is in deeply anti-Indigenous settings.
2: Hating Indigenous people, seeing us as less than human, helped the colonists come together and form a unified identity. It helped them come together to fight for independence.
3: I do believe the start of the fall of the British Empire in North America began on the Pennsylvania frontier. The sense of lawlessness, or essentially fashioning one's own self-governing principles and practices, this is happening before it, in Pennsylvania, before it's happening in Massachusetts.
2: We teach the origins of the American Revolution as this drumbeat of violence and protest happening in Boston over taxes. But years before any of that, colonists are firing guns at British troops over native land.
3: And to my knowledge, that Black boys' history that we've been discussing has yet to appear in any U.S. history textbook. Why we can't tell that story is a mystery to me.
2: Before I left Yale, I gave Ned a present.
1: You want me to open this?
0: Yeah. Okay. You may or may not want it.
1: Declaration of Independence shot glass. Thank you so much.
0: What does it say?
1: We the people.
0: What to you does that shot glass represent if we think about how Americans think about their history?
1: I wanted to say something that is easily digestible.
0: Goes down smooth.
1: I think we as a country are losing a real sense of understanding about our nation's past. The Declaration, which is full of these beautifully rendered, you know, sentences and paragraphs about Enlightenment ideals, does also have this darker history to it.
0: Why is it important for the darker part of the Declaration of Independence and the American Revolution? Why is it important that Americans know about it?
1: Well, if we don't understand the full context in which our nation was founded, we won't understand the full context in which our nation now finds itself.
2: I'm mad that Native people have been written out of the story of the revolution, but I'm also baffled by it. I mean, it's kind of wild, right? It's not like you have to dig through the archives to find out that hunger for indigenous land drove the revolution. It's right there in the Declaration of Independence, in one of our country's most famous documents, in one of the most famous documents in all of human history. But somehow no one knows about it. It feels like a magic trick, like making a rabbit disappear into a hat. And when I started this project, that's what I thought I was up against. The pervasive and systemic erasure of Native people from U.S. history. I thought the thing people couldn't see was me, my community. And then I started to realize what's missing from the story of America. It's bigger than that. After I left Minneapolis, I kept hearing politicians say the same thing.
4: What is happening right now in America is fundamentally un-American.
5: This is just so un-American.
2: I understand where this comes from. It comes from the part of the Declaration of Independence we were taught. The all men are created equal, life, liberty, and happiness part. But when we tell the whole story, the truth of how and why our country was founded, the present moment doesn't feel like a contradiction. Violently rounding people up, putting people in detention, even shooting anyone who gets in the way. Our government has done this before. Not once, not twice, many times. We just don't talk about that history because it happened to Indigenous people. I keep hearing people go to Nazi Germany or Putin's Russia to try and understand the rise of fascism. We don't need to leave the United States to understand the horrors of authoritarianism. It's right here in our own history. And if we want to root that authoritarianism out, we have to know where and how it started. If we think we can win by defeating one leader, it will be like pruning a weed. It will only come back stronger. I thought what was missing from the story of America was Native people. But then I realized without us, that story is wrong. What's missing from the story of America is the truth. I want us to know how we got here. Because without that, we will never find our way out.

0: The first thing we're going to do is just get your levels.
1: Could you just tell me what you had for breakfast?
2: The awkward thing is I haven't yet had breakfast. I had coffee. It's been that kind of a day.
1: To finish connecting the dots between today's headlines and America's hidden history, I went to see a constitutional law professor, someone I figured understood this thing called American democracy better than I do.
2: I am Maggie Blackhawk. I teach law at NYU Law School, and I'm Fond du Lac Band Ojibwe.
1: I've known Maggie for years. She's really helped shape how I think about these issues. And so I wanted to get her take on this big question I've been asking. Where do we fit in? How do Native people fit into U.S. democracy? I'm a citizen of the United States, but I'm also a citizen of Cherokee Nation, and my tribe has a nation-to-nation relationship with the federal government that's based on the treaties we signed.
0: I feel like I've had, as like a Native person, I have a different perspective because when I think about my relationship to the government, like I have that relationship as an individual, but then I also have a relationship through my tribal nation.
2: But what relationship is that?
0: Like between Cherokee Nation
2: and you and your tribal nation and the United States. What is that relationship?
0: I mean, on a practical level, it's like where I get my teeth cleaned and where I get my health care.
2: But if you had to put a word on it.
0: Oh, God. I mean, old.
2: What about now?
0: Nation to nation. I mean, it's
2: like France to the United States.
0: But we're subordinated.
2: Like you yeah. are. And it's a big word, subordinated. You're unequal. But yeah. what would you call it? I know you want to call it government to government. And, you know, but when I press on that, it doesn't quite fit.
0: I mean, it's, you know, it's a relationship of like the people who've been colonized, the people who colonized
2: there
0: us.
2: You go. We got a word. But it took a long time. And if you actually ask most Native people, okay, what's the relationship? They will stumble over it. Like,
0: I think it's just because it's so hard to say that. Like, because I think we want to assert the sovereignty that we still have.
1: What Maggie got me to say is this. My relationship to the federal government is that it colonized me and my tribe. It's hard to admit, but that's how I fit into U.S. democracy. That despite all the things that Indigenous people have done to assert our sovereignty, our self-determination, we are still stuck under the foot of this government that has done so much harm. It's hard to reconcile that with the story of America I was taught in school.
0: I think when we think about the founding of the United States, it feels like the myth is this idea that our founding fathers created this great democracy that rejected the tyranny of the King of England and rejected these ideas of autocracy. Is that the full story of our government?
2: No. The story we tell ourselves about the United States origins as throwing off a king, throwing off monarchy and establishing democracy, leaves out empire.
1: Maggie says that story of our founders building a democracy, it's only half true because they also wanted an empire.
2: They wanted to be a, quote, empire for liberty from the beginning. So the break with Britain was less about throwing the colonialism behind and more about throwing the king behind.
0: So it's kind of like democracy for us, colonialism for them.
2: Yeah, no, exactly right.
0: In terms of sort of the fight in the U.S. over sort of are we a democracy? Are we sort of not living up to those ideals?
2: It's even a harder question, I think. Do I have a position on it? I think when you bring in the story of expansion and colonialism, it just explodes the conversation because it's not even about building a government that just doesn't give everyone the same kind of political power. It really is that the U.S. is building governments that are not representative.
1: When the U.S. expanded into native territories and later into places like Guam and Puerto Rico, those places didn't get democracy.
2: So you wouldn't have elections, you wouldn't have accountability. This was not the American dream that the Constitution at least promised for those who were within the polity and within the several states.
1: In the early years of our country, unelected leaders governed 2/3 of all land in the United States. The only person they answered to was Thomas Jefferson.
2: If you look at least the land mass, we've had more area of our government governed by top-down, unilateral, non-representative government for much longer than we have had actual representative government within the U.S.
1: When did we stop governing territories that way?
2: We haven't.
1: Here's how I understand what Maggie is saying. Imagine a circle. What's inside that circle is the United States government, you know. It's got things like courts, elections, constitutional rights, local, state, and federal government. But the U.S. also governed people and places outside that circle. And outside the circle, the U.S. gave itself a different set of rules. And those rules were first created to colonize indigenous people. The U.S. government controlled where we could live, what religion we could practice, what languages we could speak, what food we ate, how we raised our children, if we could even keep or have children, all against our will. So while our founders did build a democracy, they also built something else. You can call it empire. You can call it colonization. I call it authoritarianism. Top-down government that controlled the lands and lives of indigenous people.
0: Do you think that most Americans think that what our government did to Native Americans affects them?
3: No.
0: Should they?
3: Yes.
0: Why?
3: Well, because we had to build a government to do that. We had to build a government to dispossess. We had to build a government to expand. We had to build a government that colonized. And that government is still our government.
0: I feel like as a Native person, our history is often treated as niche, as this tragic, distant thing that happened in the past. And the assumption is that it's not relevant to the American present. And I think a lot of Americans don't think that what their government did to Native people affects them. And I was wondering if you encounter that assumption in your work and how you respond to it.
2: I encounter the assumption that Native history, that Indian law, Native issues are niche essentially all the time. And it's one of the most difficult presumptions I have to get past. And it's been my project for the last so many years to try to unpack the ways that Native history, Indian law, the relationship between the U.S. and Native nations and Native peoples has shaped not only the lives and experiences and governments of Native peoples, but has shaped fundamentally the lives, experience, and governments of everyone else in North America as well.
0: And did the body of law that the United States created to take Native land, did it end up only affecting Native people?
2: No. I mean, the constitutional visions and orders that the U.S. created to dispossess Native people were also created to dispossess non-Native people. I think that was sort of a revelation for me because I, too, had been really thinking oftentimes narrowly about the experience of government that Native people have been subjected to.
1: A lot of what our government can and cannot do is based on precedent, which is a legal way of saying if our country did something before, it can do it again.
4: Especially if we've done it before a lot and you let us do it. There's no actual rule in how long we have to do it or how many times we have to do it. We don't actually think through, was this a good idea when we did this quite a few times? The one area of exception is around the era of human enslavement and Jim Crow segregation. And those are areas where we have explicit constitutional amendments, as well as decisions that have later repudiated things.
1: The legacies of slavery and segregation are still with us. Just look at voter ID laws. But the policy of enslaving people is no longer legal.
4: But think in the area of Indian law, you don't get big amendments, and you also don't get big areas of repudiation.
0: I mean, it's almost kind of scary. Like, when you think about everything that our government did to Native Americans, that we've never gone back and edited our government and said, oh, actually, ooh, like, we really shouldn't commit genocide again. That was bad. Like, we shouldn't put people in concentration camps again. What you're saying, like, we've never had that edit.
4: So I dug really deeply into the question of Japanese American incarceration and Indian law, and come to find out that the first detention camps under the War Relocation Authority were built on Indian reservations.
5: The Bureau of Indian Affairs actually ran and established the first camp
4: because they knew how to detain people and govern them. The local laws of the reservation were actually applied to the concentration camps, the tuberculosis hospitals, because again, you detain people, they all get sick in the same way. So those doctors that had been for reservations running tuberculosis hospitals started to be used for Japanese American incarcerees. You know, the science of governing other people through force is sadly something that takes forms of expertise. And the U.S. developed that, and then they applied it to different and new people.
0: Do you think if people want to stop or prevent the rise of totalitarianism in the United States, they need to understand that what's happening in our politics is coming from within and from our own history?
5: Yes. These are areas of the U.S., practices of the U.S. government, where it has long governed other people without thinking about the Constitution, without thinking about the rights of the people that they were governing. And this is a practice that has built up over time, in particular around presidential power. We haven't learned from it, for better or for worse. We just don't think about it and don't talk about it, but it's part of who we are. It's always been part of who we are. And that's not a condemnatory statement. It really is a scholar's plea of, if you want to understand the truth of what America is and the best way to solve the problems that America faces, you have to look at truly what the government has done.
0: I'm going to name things that are part of our current politics, and I want you to tell me yes or no if they tie back to federal Indian law. Guantanamo Bay.
5: Yes.
0: Bombing boats in the Caribbean Sea.
5: Yes.
0: The challenge to birthright citizenship.
5: Yes.
0: Separating migrant families at the border.
5: Yes.
0: Detaining migrants in detention camps.
5: Yes.
0: Threatening to annex Greenland, Panama, Gaza, and Canada.
5: I mean, yes, we governed Panama until the 1990s. Like, it's not a new thing. This is what we've done. We're good at this.
0: Deploying the National Guard in U.S. cities.
5: And the military, yeah. Yes.
0: Something I've been wondering about is, like, where does that understanding get us? How does it help us?
5: So the initial reaction is always defeat. Everything that I have been writing for the last few years has been too pessimistic to stomach. So the inevitable question I get asked is, well, how do we even uphold a constitution that was capable of this? No one wants to, especially when the house is on fire, to take the house apart and build it back together again. Because you're afraid if you take it apart, it's never going to come back together again. And I think that's the deep irony of growing up in America as a Native person. You have more belief in America than Americans do, because you've known that's flawed all along, and you've still fought for it and still wanted to be part of it.
0: I think something that I'm grappling with, I feel like we're left out of the, like, America rah-rah version of the history, but I feel like we're also left out of the, like, the founding fathers were flawed. They made, you know, like, women weren't, you know, like, all these people weren't included. I feel like we're left out of that version too.
3: Yes.
5: Well, it's because if you bring in Native people and American colonialism into the constitutional and national story that we hold, it pulls a thread that unravels the entire myth at once. There's just something that's keeping us from seeing our own past and our own present. And it is devolving quickly. And one would think in the face of that devolution, there would be realization. That's what happens when I'm about to step off of a cliff. You notice more the cliff. You notice the wind. You notice the sound. Everything gets more acute. And it feels like rather than getting more acute, it's getting more confused. It's getting more entrenched into those simple stories, into the simple myths, into that this has never happened here. You have to face the problem and confront it to be able to solve it and to see it not as a failing that we have to walk away from, but a failing that we have to repair, that we have to understand in great depth.
1: Right now, in the face of authoritarianism, it's tempting to want to go back to a time before authoritarianism took hold in the United States. What I've learned is that time doesn't exist. Empire and authoritarianism have always been part of our government. What we can do is go back to the time when American authoritarianism was first planted to understand how it took root. That way, we can rip it out. We hope you enjoyed the show. First America is also a podcast. Look for it wherever you listen to podcasts. First America was born out of a collaboration between me, Rebecca Nagel, and Indigenous scholars Maggie Blackhawk, Fond du Lac Ojibwe, Ned Blackhawk, Western Shoshone, Phil Deloria, Dakota Descent, and Nick Estes, citizen of the Lower Brule Sioux Tribe. I also reported, wrote, hosted, and executive produced it. The show is produced by Amy Westervelt, Brendan Baker, Audrey Quinn, Jules Bradley, Kim Never D. Petersaw, at Critical Frequency, and distributed by Pushkin Industries. Our editorial consultant is Connie Walker, citizen of the Okanis First Nation. 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Music by Raven Chacon, who is Dene, and Laura Ortman, citizen of the White Mountain Apache Tribe. 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

0: I'm Charles Enoch. I'm a Yupik from Tintituliak, Alaska. On KYUK, 640 AM in Bethel, Alaska, on the Kuskokwim River. 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
1: Indigenous people have the right to sing country music.
2: David McLeod has an enormous collection of records by Indigenous artists across so many genres, but he says there's something deeply meaningful about country. The storied and melodic history of country music in Indigenous communities. That's on Unreserved with me, Rosanna Deerchild.

0: Thanks very much for joining me. I'm Bob Franklin. This is Like It Is. My guest is Ace Livingston. Today, Ace shares stories about his journey from Jamaica and his collaborations with music legends and current projects he's working on.
1: So tell me, Ace, how did you get from Jamaica to Connecticut? Give me the backstory.
2: The backstory, okay. Well, I was 13 at the time, and, you know, my parents, dad being a bishop, mom, you know, being a pastor, you know, churches over here in the fellowship. And it just seemed to be the right move at the time, you know, from their perspective, looking in terms of our future, because I have three other brothers, actually four, you know, and so that was pretty much their mindset in terms of migrating to the United States here.
1: So let's talk a little bit about the church and church background. How did that, or if that's influenced you formatively and musically?
2: Yes, it has influenced me quite a bit because that's how I got started. I got started by playing in church. All my brothers and I, you know, we all played instruments, and being the sons of the pastors, you know, we had to do everything. Music, we had to preach, we had to do it all. So that's how the roots, the musical roots, and my dad, he played the sax and the drums as well. So that just, you know, inspired us and motivated us from that end as well. Mm-hmm. And then it's been just nonstop ever since.
1: So you get to the U.S. and did you go to musical school? Talk about the formative years as you moved into the music as well as television. I know you got interesting stories about the Montel Williams program. I want to get to that. But before you got to or into television, talk about what was the preparatory lane that put you in that particular lane to get into music and then into the television industry?
2: Well, what made all of that possible was the fact that I got injured playing soccer, because that was my passion. Music was something that I did because I had to. I wasn't really in love with it at the time. I was good at it. It was definitely a gift from God. You know, people used to gather around to watch me play at church because the bass guitar was taller than I was and heavier than I was. But nevertheless, it didn't, you know, hinder me from handling it and making sure that the assignment was done. But once I got injured, that was when my passion shifted to music. So then with that, when that happened, I'm very disciplined, you know, from sports. So I just started practicing, grabbing anything I could get my hands on, whatever I can hear. And I just dived right in. I had no idea who Stevie Wonder was. I had no idea Sly and the Family Stone, Marcus Miller, Earth, Wind & Fire. So after really just diving in, my ambition just, you know, propelled me into all of this. And then I went to transfer from my college to a musical college. But then in the process of that, that was when the opportunity came for me to go on the road, to perform on the BET soundstage with this artist, Divine. They're an R&B platinum selling group. And from there on, it just skyrocketed.
1: You met the music met you, and you became inspired by some of the leading artists of that particular time frame. And you continued on playing music. Do you remember your first gig, as they say, other than in church once you got to the States?
2: Yes, I was so nervous. But yes, my first gig was little shout out to, you know, not a little, but a big shout out to Ron Grant. He was with Sony Music, rest in peace. He called me because I would go down to New York City to sit in. They used to have this thing at the Blue Angel, Chad's and Wilson's, you know, where any star celebrity in town would go there. It's an open mic and I would sit in. And he saw the potential. He saw my gift, a group of us, and, you know, gave us the opportunity to play at the BET soundstage. And that was my first opportunity when I, you know, was given. That was when, you know, cassette tapes were out at the time, you know, and I still have the tape, actually, of the music. I learned it, went down to New York, you know, we rehearsed. And funny story. On my way back, because I live in Connecticut, on my way back from New York on the train, I overslept and I ended up in Providence. So I had to get on another train and just get right back on heading towards DC. I couldn't even go home. And I had to have my clothes sent to Washington, DC to meet me there. But that was my first engagement, and it was so worth it. I was nervous, but once when you are prepared for a thing, once the lights, camera, action starts, the all the nervousness gets, it subsides to the amazingness of that moment.
1: That
2: So
1: moment,
2: that was my first gig.
1: as you move from that moment, obviously other opportunities came your way.
2: Yes.
1: And what was the launching point that got you to the Montel Williams show? Talk a bit about that.
2: Well, that came after years and years of touring and doing TV appearances, because I've been fortunate to be on any TV show that allowed or had a platform for a live band. The New Year's Eve with Dick Clark, The Tonight Show, The View, all of them, not to mention the award show. So after doing all of that, I was introduced to, by a good friend, to Montel Williams. And he had some ideas in terms of, doing a lot more performing outside of his show. He wanted to, sing and do some dates outside of the talk show that he had at the time. So then the introduction was made. We connected. Everything was amazing. He's such a sweet guy. And from there, it just the relationship just grew into that of, so anytime there was music on the show, I was there. And there's one out, I think I posted this on social media, Christmas with Ruben Studdard, Montel, and we were all performing together that Christmas. And that was the last time, actually, that his mother was on TV at his show, because his mother passed. And we spoke the other day, and he was sharing with me, he's like, man, it brought him back to tears, because that was the last time he saw his mom on TV on his show.
1: Any other memorable moments from that collaboration or that partnership?
2: Sure. I mean, every time we got together, there were moments. The rehearsals, just we did certain benefits, certain performances at the time that we were doing. And it was a new journey for him as well, because again, that was a passion of his, and he trusted me. So just the fact that he really trusted me, to really help him with that assignment in terms of, making a dream come true, crossing this off his bucket list. I felt very honored to be able to be in that position to help him through that. So yes, so that was definitely one of my, prized moments with him.
1: I always like to have our audience be informed about life lessons or teachable moments. And I'd like to have you share with the audience about failures, if you've had failures, and what did you learn from those failures, and how would that make for a teachable moment presently?
2: Okay. Life, if there's a saying that says, if you're not flexible, you'll be easily broken. My dream was to be a soccer superstar. I studied the game. This was before YouTube, so I'd go to the library, look at the pictures, I'd read the different articles, in terms of discipline, in terms of, just strategies, mindset, all of the above that one would have in being a successful player. And when that all came, crashing down after my injury at the time, I was devastated, but I didn't give up. I had no idea that music that was there all along was what my as life's assignment was. And I am grateful that it was patient enough to wait for me to realize that. And once I really realized that, Mr. Franklin, I latched on, And I worked, I sacrificed. I mean, I can tell you stories after stories. I'm an example of what not giving up. So because I didn't give up and I didn't lose hope, even though the disappointment of soccer happened, you know, I pivoted and I was able to give my all into something else, not realizing that the something else was the main thing that caused me to travel all over the world, to inspire others, to be a blessing to kids, to teach, and to this day be on this platform with you and to be able to share my story and, you know, prayerfully that others can hear it, you know, that not giving up and being flexible, you know, being able to pivot, because you just never know. The thing that you might think is not really the lane you should be in might just be the lane. And if you give it a chance, you will surprise yourself and you'll see how much of a testimony and an encouragement you could be to others if you allow yourself the opportunity to do so.
1: Well, let's talk about your latest project. Sounds interesting. I'd like to have you fill the audience in on what that next chapter, next project is.
2: Sure. The next chapter was my sophomore project. The latest one is a single that I released called Let Intimacy Rise. It's interesting because, you know, we always try to, as musicians, we try to reinvent ourselves. As artists, we try to reinvent ourselves. We don't want to be monotonous. So I wanted to challenge myself. I just didn't want to just release music, just to release music. There has to be a story, a reason, a why behind it. So there's an amazing artist. Her name is Fearless Passions. She's an author. And I made a call to her and I said, I want to do six pieces. I want you to have six stories between 2.5 to 4 minutes long. And I want it to just be bass scoring the story that you're telling.

0: I want to give them something worth listening to. So with me playing behind these stories and not causing the listener to feel bored or just, you know, just hearing how I'm scoring the stories that are being told, you know, and I've never heard that done before, just the bass guitar and I don't want to say spoken word, but you know, and her story, and listening to both of them, it made sense to me, and it was challenging, and I've been just overwhelmed with emotion because I've been hearing testimonials from, you know, my fans and the listeners, and they are really, really enjoying it. So, you know, I'm really grateful. Put it that way. Yes, sir.
1: And we all have a vision. Your musical vision. How do you see that connecting with your life's vision, or can you connect to both?
0: Most definitely. The more mature I get, the older I'm getting, I'm realizing that they both go hand in hand. You know, my purpose, I look at life as a gift. And in that time that we're allotted, that we're given, you know, we have direction that we have to go. We could either, it's almost like, you know, life is a journey, right? Now, before you go on your trip, you've never been to the place, the destination where you've gone before. You punch in the coordinates in your GPS. And once it's locked in, then you follow the directions to get into where you're going, right? So it with life, because I understand music is the vehicle, you know, the destination is the fans, you know, the people, the listener. The message that it allows me the platform to share my message, which is to encourage, to cause change, to heal, and to inspire, you know? So the older I'm getting, I'm realizing that my assignment is to, even though I'm a pastor's kid, and a lot of people would have loved for me to follow the path of being a preacher, my platform is the stage. Anywhere that I'm able to share my music, that's my platform. And my message is sharing love. My message is to encourage. My message is to tell you, don't give up. Even when it looks like there is no hope at all, if you just wait a little while longer, the darkest time of the night is just before dawn. So, you know, all of this just really just confirms it all to me every day when I hear the comments on Facebook, on social media, and after hearing the songs that I'm a part of, collabed, written, whatever have you, it just really just confirms that, you know what, my passion and the path I'm on this journey called life is definitely, I'm where I definitely need to be. Yes, sir.
1: And I'm wondering, as listeners listen to your music, are there sounds of Jamaica, sounds of church, sounds of all of the influences that may have touched your life in any particular musical selection that you produced?
0: Most definitely. Every song, you can hear all the influences in it, you know? Maybe not all of my influences in every one of them at the same time, but there are always sprinkles of it. You know, it's undeniable, and you can hear it, you know, and I'm very, when it comes to a song, I'm all about the integrity of it, the message. So if the message requires the sound of a little gospel in it, a little, that's what I'm going to do. You know, because it's about the message, like I was saying earlier. And once that message is there, then it's complete. Then the next song might require a little bit more of an island feel, you know, just to support the message for that particular song. Because each song is like a chapter of my life. You know, it's every song is telling a story. I'm very deliberate with it, you know, in terms of a song. I don't just throw words together or a formula of notes, but every song

0: there's a story to it, and I don't really write them to kind of get on the charts. I write them just to be able to, like I said, to help, encourage, and to motivate others.
1: I'm wondering if you believe that your music or music in general serves as a catalyst for change and inspiration. And if you agree with that or believe that, what would be the change and the inspiration that our broader society can take from your music and use in today's current and challenging times?
0: My message would be, and I'd start here, if you don't produce your own cause, your own dream or dreams, someone else will hire you to produce theirs, right? So when you hear my music, you're hearing someone that rose above fear, rose above the comparisons of my mentors. Even though I know that I wasn't as equipped, with my musical vocabulary to really express myself articulately how I should have at that time, I was still learning. It didn't stop me from trying. And because I closed my eyes to fear and really just embraced a faith, I stepped up and I tried and I produced my cause, which is my music. And I put the first CD out, then the second. So when you hear my music, you're hearing someone that didn't look at the statistics. He followed his heart, he prayed, and he believed. And that's when things happen. Change happen, miracles happen when you just believe. So when you hear my music, and the legacy that you will hear and appreciate is a young man that stepped up, could have stepped back, could have stayed where he was, but he chose to step up and produce his cause and bring forth with strong reason.
1: As we run toward the end of our program, a couple of more questions here. Your portfolio is quite impressive in terms of the collaborations that you've had.
0: Thank you.
1: And I'm just going to name a few and have you talk a bit about those collaborative efforts or projects. Harry Connick Jr., Jennifer Lopez, and Usher. Talk about a bit about those collaborative encounters.
0: With Usher, we did a few dates. We did on BET 106 in Park at the time, and we did a Valentine's Day special on BET, and that was really special, man. And it goes to there's a message with that. It's whenever you are prepared, you don't have to get ready when the call comes because you never know when it's going to come. And that was definitely a situation where I was not expecting it, but because I was ready, I was able to step up, step in, and I rose to the occasion and did what was needed. And with Harry Connick, same thing. I was introduced to him through my mentor Jonathan DeBose, who played with him for years, and one of our good friend and brothers. I'm not sure if you remember the Newtown shooting. His name is Jimmy Green. He lost his daughter in the shooting there. So we Harry wrote a song called Love Wins, and it allowed me the opportunity to record with him. And after meeting him and doing that whole recording bit and releasing that, it opened the doors for me to go on the road with him and to travel with him. And that was how that connection was birthed. And you said the other one was Pink, you said, or 98, or Jennifer Lopez.
1: Pink or Jennifer Lopez, both.
0: Yeah, Jennifer Lopez, that one again, a call came in, and she was getting ready to film a special on ABC, on Good Morning America, I think it was, or one of the Today Show, one of them, for the girls, Boys and Girls Club in the Bronx. And we went, I went, and it was an amazing experience. She inspired me so much because her work ethic was just incredible. You know, even though she's an icon, a star, she showed up every time. She was not late. She came to work and she put her time in. It was, and we got in there, and you know, because of her work ethic and we all just locking in, it was an amazing performance. And it was one of those performances that I will never forget because of the process and the result of the process, you know. And with Pink, I was called to put a band together, and we did that. You know, I was blessed to be able to have my friends, some of my best friends, to share the platform with me on that one. You know, Salon Lerner, David Day, Salon Lerner. David Davis is one of my best friends, but he wasn't a part of this one. So Salon Lerner, keyboard player out of New York, Miles Johnson, drummer Jason Chapman, who is still with her now, who's a musical director, and Alex Alessandroni. You know, we were able to be together on that particular gig, and you know, it was amazing. We did TRL MTV, and we did the Regis and Kelly at the time. So that was, you know, and she is incredible as well. Just a sweetheart. She can sing. Just she was one of those artists, Mr. Frampton. She encouraged us. Normally, they always tell you, you don't crowd the artists. You let them have their space. If they want to engage, let it be their decision. You don't be the, you know, let it not be you who, you know, make the first move. But she encouraged that. She liked a family type of environment. So even though we were musicians and she was the star, you know, it was just family. You know, the rehearsals felt like family. And again, she was a workaholic and she was a daredevil, man. She rose to the challenge. Just her, the genre that she created, you know, because she came straight from R&B. The genre she created, it was because of her a bit. She was fearless and she stepped in, and you know, she made her own lane, and as you can see now, she's still blazing that trail. So I was just fortunate. And those are just a few of them, you know, of the artists that I've been blessed and fortunate that God has allowed me to share the platform and stage with.
1: My guest was Ace Livingston. We'll trail out with music entitled Let Intimacy Rise, featuring Fearless Passion. I'm Bob Franklin. I'll be back next week with 30 more minutes of good conversation on another edition of Like It Is.
2: Let intimacy rise. 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

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It's revealed.

it's embedded in your memory. That's what it sounds like when a man touches in the right note.

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3: He didn't talk about his service. I didn't know until recently that he even served in World War II, let alone what he did during the war.
4: My name is Travis Zimmerman, and you're listening to Decoded, untold stories of Native veterans from Minnesota who helped win World War II. Lex Porter was one of those veterans, an Ojibwe-speaking code talker from Grand Portage, and a member of the Fond du Lac Band.
5: So what did you think when you first heard that they wanted to honor your grandfather, especially for something that you really didn't know about?
3: I was surprised.
4: This is his grandson, Freedom Porter.
3: I wanted to know if they got it right first, if it was the right person. That it was actually my grandpa who's going to be recognized. We were also surprised. And then it started sinking in, and the shock was replaced with pride, something that we were all very, very proud of.
4: Code talkers use native languages to encrypt battlefield messages for the United States military. I've been interested in learning more about them for a long time. For one thing, I'm from a military family. My dad and my uncle served in various branches of the military. My dad's uncle served in World War II, and all his brothers fought in Vietnam. I enlisted in 1987 and was stationed at Fort Riley, Kansas. I was able to get my degree in history thanks to the GI Bill. Currently, I'm the site manager at the Mille Lacs Indian Museum and Trading Post, which is run by the Minnesota Historical Society. About 15 years ago, the Smithsonian was doing a traveling exhibit on code talkers, and they asked me to look into Dakota and Ojibwe veterans who might have been code talkers. I learned about a Dakota man from Lower Sioux named Reuben St. Clair, and I found out about a few others, but I ran into a roadblock. I learned that most of the men who had been sworn to secrecy during the war kept those secrets as long as they lived. Lex Porter did.
3: He would say I was just a radio man. And he was. He just didn't say what the messages were he delivered.
5: And in what language they might have been in, huh?
3: Yeah.
4: In this program, you'll hear more about Lex Porter and Reuben St. Clair. But there are hundreds, maybe thousands, of others we may never know about. The World War II code talker program was declassified in 1968. By the 1970s, authors started writing books about Navajo, or Diné speakers, whom the Marines recruited for the Pacific Theater. But it was only this century that the public learned how massive the contribution really was. And part of what we learned is from a documentary by Tribal Eye Productions called The Language of Victory. Here is an excerpt.
6: In the year 2000, Congress passed the first legislation to honor code talkers. When the 420 Navajo code talkers were awarded gold and silver congressional medals. Then, in 2008, Congress passed the Code Talker Recognition Act to acknowledge the other tribes whose languages had also been used as codes, and to acknowledge the dedication and valor of Native American code talkers, as well as to honor the incomparable contribution they made to our nation's freedom.
5: The first Native Code Talkers fought in World War I. They used Choctaw to transmit radio messages from the battlefield in France. In World War II, the Marines developed a program using Navajo Code Talkers for communicating secrets in the fight against Japan. 29 Navajo Marines invented the code. Some of them were asked to go back to the reservation and find more men that were willing to enlist. Elbert Smith was one of those recruits.
7: We didn't have a term for hand grenade, so we developed that and called it potato. And when we were talking about the planes, in our code, we'd be talking about the birds. And if we were talking about the ships, we'd be talking about the fishes. Ako e aje chite nil inde hoto hota on le thapa cheta to tago e thaltla ho ya I ado len le de beslo chito inlo ako e de e hota chite sil inde. I said we were using the term iron fish when we were using torpedoes. See, it was a code, but it was the language and then a code, so that even if you spoke Navajo, you couldn't decipher the language, the coded language.
5: While the Marines deployed code talkers in the Pacific Theater, the Army had its own program in Europe. Roger Red Elk said he and others from the Comanche Nation completed basic training early in 1941. Then the Army asked them to devise a code from their language.
8: Just for instance, bomber. We have words for airplane, but a bomber, there's no such word for a bomber. So we got together and kicked it around, and we come up with the word in Comanche is no'op, which means pregnant. You know, those bombers carried those big bombs under them like they had big bellies, like a pregnant woman, and that's what we called a bomber.
5: We are lucky to have these early first-hand accounts from the men who developed and used codes that have never been broken. Since 2008, when Congress passed the Code Talker Recognition Act, Defense Department investigators have been trying to track down other Code Talkers. They've asked tribes and family members for help. Without documents, it hasn't been easy. And it's been challenging for us in Minnesota to find those stories too. Decoded is a production of AMPERS, diverse radio for Minnesota communities with support from the Minnesota Arts and Cultural Heritage Fund.
9: Itakuyapi, Ie Kiapiwi de Miee, Washichuia, Darlene St. Clair, Emakiapie. So I'm Ie Kiapiwi. My Washichu name is Darlene St. Clair. We're at my house in Fridley on the Mississippi River. In Dakota, we call that the Hahawakpa. Yeah, my uncle Reuben, who we'll be talking about today, is most of his life worked as an artist.
5: If you Google Reuben St. Clair, you'll learn about his painting.
9: When I was a child, that's how I knew him. I knew him as an artist. You know, we would be at Lower Sioux visiting, and I could just sit and watch him paint. And the living room was full of essentially his studio. He didn't call it that, but it's where he had all of his materials and his paints, and he would be in there painting, and I could watch him paint.
5: The American Indian Film Gallery at the University of Arizona has a 1979 interview with Reuben St. Clair.
10: And we are of the Dawakantua Sioux tribe. We don't like the name Sioux because that's a French word meaning snake in the grass. I guess the French called the Sioux that because he snuck through the grass like a snake. It didn't sound that bad, but anyway, we like to be called Dakotas, which we are. We are the Dawakantua Sioux.
5: It is clear from that interview that Reuben St. Clair was a culture keeper.
11: You have some artifacts lying here, Reuben.
10: Yes, I do.
5: He proudly shows the interviewer a peace pipe, a tomahawk,
10: here's the tomahawk here,
5: and a breastplate. He also talks about his traditional lifestyle.
10: Of course, I do a little fishing yet. I'm 72 years old now, but I still go out hunting, and I fish and like that. And for every year, I get my deer.
5: Mostly, though, he talked about painting.
10: Now everything is Indian, and I can make Indian paintings and sell them. That's all I do is all Indian sceneries or paintings. And buffalo and things like that, the sacred buffalo, which goes very good.
9: Many Native people started seeing that things that they created might actually be kind of a cottage industry where you could sell things to tourists.
5: This is Reuben St. Clair's niece, Darlene.
9: A lot of what he painted was for sale to tourists, although he did paint things in the region as well. And I have quite a few pieces of his work. My dad had.
5: Even when Reuben St. Clair talked about World War II, the point was painting. He used to trade cigarettes for painting lessons.
10: After the war, I was stationed in Leipzig, Germany. And there I took lessons from some of the German painters. I used to go to their homes and I take them a package of cigarettes. And then I learned a lot from the German painters because I was doing a lot of things wrong.
5: But Darlene St. Clair said people who knew him better knew more about what happened during World War II. One of those people who knew him best was Darlene's father, Henry St. Clair. Henry and Reuben were raised in the same house.
9: My dad knew him really, really well. It was not just like the typical uncle relationship that we might, where you see them now and again, but this person was more like another father.
5: Before he died, Darlene's father wrote down a kind of timeline of Reuben's life. Darlene read us parts of that timeline.
9: He was a corporal in the U.S. Army and served in World War II in the 7th Armored Division under General Patton.
5: Reuben St. Clair was in the Battle of the Bulge, and he helped liberate Paris. He was injured when a tank he was riding in was shot out from under him. His bad leg plagued him the rest of his life.
9: At this time, the U.S. Air Force was in charge of air fighting. The Air Force sent out Cubs to spot the enemy soldiers. They were looking for heavy artillery. Reuben was also chosen to view the conditions of the prison camps that held Jewish and Polish prisoners. So he liberated a concentration camp. And he was also active as a code talker. He used Dakota language to communicate with other Dakota speakers while in Germany and France.
5: Late in the war, the Air Force asked Reuben to fly reconnaissance missions that helped to end the war. And that's really all Darlene knows about her uncle's service. There may have been other code talkers from the Lower Sioux community, and we know of at least one Lakota speaker from Rosebud, but there were likely many more.
9: The Dakota language is part of a larger shared language. It's a dialect. So people of the Ocheti Shakoni, or the Seven Council Fires, speak the different dialects of the same language. So a Dakota speaker could talk to a Lakota speaker, and they can understand each other, even though dialectically there are real differences, and there's differences in words that you would use. But it's generally understandable between a Lakota and a Dakota speaker. And because the Ocheti Shakoni is pretty large as a confederation of people, my guess is that my uncle could talk to other soldiers that spoke any of those related dialects. This is a way that they could communicate information that they did not want to fall into other hands, and it could be done effectively and accurately using native languages. What you're gathering, what you're seeing, they really wanted to make sure that that information was shared accurately, but was protected as well. And I think using Dakota language was a way that my uncle could contribute something special to the military effort. And so I think that we don't even know all of the code talkers that are out there, because I would imagine once they figured out that this person spoke this language and somebody else understood that language, they took advantage of that. So I think the numbers of actual code talkers, I don't think we even know. It would only be the stories of those veterans of what they shared. And I don't know that they always shared this.
5: Darlene said when she was growing up, she didn't know anything about code talkers, let alone her family connection. Her father told her about it after her uncle died in 1985. By then, President Reagan had recognized the Navajo code talkers. Darlene's dad even bought an early Navajo code talker G.I. Joe, complete with rifle, radio, and Marine Corps insignia.
9: There are still many, many Native people who serve in the military. And I know that that's sometimes for my students, because I'm a teacher, for my students, they ask, like, why would people join the military when there's just so many incidences of the federal government acting in ways that are hostile, even genocidal, towards Native people? My uncle, oh, he definitely saw racism in the military. The Native people all kind of were called chief. If you were Native, you just kind of got, it's like people didn't bother to like get to know you. You just kind of had this label and they would refer to you as, hey, chief, to go ahead and do this or whatever. So that was pretty common. My experience of the people in my circle, in my family that were in the military is they were serving in the military because they were defending this land. This land that we're on is Dakota land. This is Minnesota Makoche. They're defending their homelands more than they're defending everything that the U.S. stands for.
5: Because Minnesota had code talkers, we were eligible for a traveling exhibit from the National Museum of the American Indian called Native Words, Native Warriors. To open the exhibit, we had an honoring ceremony for Reuben St. Clair and his family. After the Smithsonian exhibit, the Department of Defense kept up its investigation to identify more code talkers. Then on November 20th, 2013, Speaker of the House John Boehner presided over a congressional gold medal ceremony.
12: They say every medal tells a story, but by adding these men to such lofty ranks, we also mean to add their story. One worth honoring today, one worth retelling every day. And thank you all for being here.
13: Ladies and gentlemen, please stand for the presentation of the colors by the United States Army.
5: By 2013, only a handful of code talkers were alive to receive their medals in person. But for the occasion, Emancipation Hall was full of tribal representatives and family members.

0: Freedom Porter was at the 2013 ceremony because his grandfather, Lex Porter, was a code talker. Lex Porter's brother and sister were there along with their children, Freedom's cousins, and the chairwoman of the Fond du Lac Band of Lake Superior Chippewa, where Lex Porter was a member. So there were other code talkers being represented from other tribes during this ceremony?
1: It was from all throughout the country. The ones who were still alive actually went. Mm. There was a handful of really old men who were there who actually got their medals in person. And then there was families like us whose veteran was no longer with us.
0: Leaders of the House and Senate spoke about how important the code talkers were to the Allied victory in World War II. Then they all rose to shake hands with the leaders of 33 tribal nations.
2: Crow Creek Sioux Tribe, Crow Nation, Fond du Lac Band of Lake Superior Chippewa, Fort Peck, Assiniboine, and Sioux Tribes of Montana, Ho-Chunk Nation of Wisconsin, Hopi Tribe.
1: There was one who gave a really touching speech, and I think it was Chairman of the Joint Chiefs. It's the part that really resonated with me, was that the code talkers, those young men who went to World War II to fight, they swore a lifetime to secrecy, and they never told our story, and that it was time that we tell our story now.
3: For their narrative is an essential piece of our narrative. Their journey is our journey, and as demonstrated by our code talkers, our nation's future is built on their contributions to our history.
1: The medal says the Lake Superior Band of Fond du Lac Chippewa is a code talker. The front design is of a Native American male, radio operator, symbolizing the code talker. In the back was part of the back is the Fond du Lac emblem.
0: Do you know who the artist was that ended up designing the medal?
1: You may know him. Jeff Savage, I think.
0: Jeff Savage. Freedom and I met at his house in Baxter, Minnesota. Freedom is from Grand Portage, just like me. And now he works for the Mille Lacs Band as a drug and alcohol counselor. And he's raising two young daughters.
1: My daughter takes it to school every Veterans Day. When we first got this, she called it the Big Quarter. She understands now what it is, but the name stuck. It's time to take the Big Quarter to show my friends, is what she says every Veterans Day. Lex is my paternal grandfather. He passed away when I was about 11 or 12, so I don't remember much. You know, he was always grandpa. The last memory I have of him, my sister and I were in Mille Lacs for our summer break that year, and I ran into him at the Mille Lacs powwow, and that was the last time I saw him alive. And I think that's a good way to remember someone. From what I've learned about him from my uncles, he wanted to preserve our language, our histories, our stories. I don't remember much about what he did to as far as preservation, but I remember the stories he would try to teach me and how he would try to talk Ojibwe to me. So I knew it was important. I knew he was trying to teach.

0: Decoded is a production of AMPERS, diverse radio for Minnesota communities with support from the Minnesota Arts and Cultural Heritage Fund. My name is Travis Zimmerman, and you're listening to Decoded, untold stories of Native veterans from Minnesota who helped win World War II. Reuben St. Clair and Lex Porter grew up in different Native nations. Reuben St. Clair served in Europe. Lex Porter served in Japan.
1: He served in the Pacific Theater, the U.S. Army. He enlisted December 8th. It was right after Pearl Harbor, along with most, if not all of the male members of the community. He served for the duration of World War II.
0: Neither man talked much about their experience as code talkers. We can only imagine what language they used or invented, who they worked with, and the risks they took. Only now are we beginning to understand and appreciate the magnitude of their contributions. The irony is that the government that once tried to destroy their culture and language later deployed it to win a war.
2: There is a million reasons why for Native people having our languages is critical to our, not just our identity, but I would argue our survival. But I think this is one example of how Native languages can benefit the United States.
1: Today's U.S. military will credit the Code Talker program for helping the Allies, if not the reason why the Allies won World War II. But it's not something our history has recorded. It's not mainstream. That's why it's important to me. I want more people to take pride in knowing what their ancestors did in World War II. So much could have went wrong that didn't. And if someone like my grandpa or someone else's grandpa, it can be credited for that, for what they did, because of a language that's dying. You know, maybe it'll inspire people to learn it, to keep our language alive another generation or two. But it's important.
0: Yeah, I think it's a really important story. And to me, just the irony of it all, that when kids were sent to boarding schools, they were punished for speaking their language, right? And so, like, language was literally beaten out of a whole generation of people that still held on to that language, and those languages ended up helping win the war. Some of these languages are endangered languages. They're losing fluent speakers, and that's what makes them endangered. So I think revitalization efforts for languages right now are really important, and that's why this story is important to tell too. And that's what I always think, it's such a fascinating story, because just the irony of it all, that, you know, Native languages were being destroyed and yet they're the ones that helped win World War II.
2: Dakota is my dad's first language. Dakota was Reuben's first language. I am the first generation to have English as my first language. So I've done the hard work of trying to learn Dakota. I'm imperfect. I'm still a language learner, but it's critically important. English is so dominant in the United States that even if you're trying to share your home language, your heritage language with your children, they get so many social messages that language doesn't matter and English is the only thing that matters. So we can do some things societally to encourage multilingualism for people who immigrate to the United States, encourage those children to hold on to those languages. It's important to have this linguistic diversity. This is a paradigm shift that we'd need to make in the United States away from being monolingual.
3: As we think about these code talkers and their unique contribution to America's history, we might wonder what would have been lost if these tribal languages had died, if tenacious Native peoples hadn't struggled to preserve and pass on their spoken words. And who knows, American Indian people may be called upon again to defend our nation and use their words in the language of victory.
4: Let's sing some Indian song.
5: Yeah. Ah, hey, yeah, hey, yeah, hey, yeah, hey, yeah, hey, yeah, hey, yeah. hey, yeah, hey, hey, yeah, hey, ah, hey, yeah, hey, yeah.

0: during World War One, that our people were not recognized as U.S. citizens. So why the hell would they give their lives to a country that didn't see them as people? They were still treated bad. So why? And it was a really simple answer. They said, because this is still home.
1: By now, it's well known that Native people join the military in greater numbers than any other ethnic group in the United States. Some say because it's a decent career path, especially given the discrimination that indigenous people still face in this country. Others say that it goes back to the boarding school era, which are run more like boot camps than educational institutions. But we say, because we know, that we join the military because we want to protect our land. This land has been our home before it became the United States, and will always and forever be Native land. Decoded is a production of Ampers, diverse radio for Minnesota communities, with support from the Minnesota Arts and Cultural Heritage Fund.
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0: That was the band Native Roots, the title track off of A Place I Call Home. They're out of Santa Ana Pueblo, right here in New Mexico, and some other pueblos, and you're listening to the Children's Hour. I'm Katie Stone. Today, we're doing something a little different with our show. In a series of virtual field trips that you can watch in full on our YouTube page, we went to places that are important to our region, the southwestern United States. We wanted to take today's show to share some of the amazing stories that we learned from historians, archaeologists, and educators across our area. When we talk about the history of the southwestern United States, we're mostly thinking about the people's history. But everybody comes from somewhere, looking for land, food, and a place to call home. And here at the Children's Hour, we wanted to learn more about the history of the place we call home.
1: You know, I think for me, one of the most exciting things about this story is the ancestors of the people that left these prints are still here.
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3: It lets us know as Indigenous people that, yeah, our timeline is a lot later than everybody presumed it was.
0: In this series, we're diving into how the high desert region of the southwestern United States came to be what it is today, and who's shaped that history along the way. This is A Brief History of the American Southwest for Kids. Our story begins at White Sands National Park. And if you haven't been there, it's sort of like stepping into another world. People have been migrating across these white dunes for at least 23,000 years. How do we know they were there? On a virtual field trip to White Sands National Park, our guests told us all about it.
1: You know, there's prints from around the world that are much older than White Sands. But what's so unique about White Sands is our prints are very long. And then there's just thousands and thousands of these prints. So there's much longer than most other trackers, over 2 miles in some places.
0: That's David Bustos. He works at White Sands National Park studying fossilized footprints of both people and animals.
1: You know, White Sands, it's the world's largest gypsum dune field. But before the dunes were here, there was a giant lake called Lake Otero. And so this lake was about 20 miles long and some places about 20 miles wide. And everywhere throughout this lake, it looks like animals, the giant animals, and many people walked all through this area for thousands of years. They walked along with one another.
0: Before there were any sand dunes there, the land was made of both wetlands and grasslands. Things could get very muddy around there, and sometimes when walking along, people and animals left footprints in the mud. Over time, these prints fossilized, some into stone. Most are so soft they can be cut with a butter knife. Long covered by the glistening sands, erosion from wind, rain, and weather eventually revealed the footprints. These footprints give us a scientific timeline of when people started coming to New Mexico. The oldest footprints, which were discovered in 2021, are formed more than 23,000 years ago. But that discovery doesn't tell us much about who made them. Indigenous communities have been sharing the story of humans in the Tularosa Basin with their children for thousands of years. Archaeologist Mary Wiaki has heard them her entire life. She's a member of the Santa Clara Pueblo and the Comanche Nation. Today, she works at the Center for New Mexico Archaeology.
3: They settled down for a short period of time in these locations. So as hunter-gatherers, the first thing you're going to do is find food staples. And where better else to find them than along water tributaries? So they have temporary housing structures. So you have these little dug-in basins that they'll sleep in. They're not very big. They're like maybe 4 by 6 foot, and they're dug down with probably reeds over the top or some kind of tree limb, and they're temporary. So they would go back to the earth as soon as they would start migrating. And that's why you're seeing so many footprints means migration time periods, which was about the same time that they were coming through White Sands.
0: We know that all those years ago, people were migrating throughout the area and using what was around them to survive. I'll give you a few moments to pause and guess what tools people might have needed back then.
4: What about clothes?
5: Or weapons for hunting?
0: That's right. Mary is an expert in recreating historic inventions used by indigenous people. Here's what she had to say.
3: You're looking at stone tool manufacturing, and you need water to soak the hide. You need water and steam to create the handles for your tools. And there's plenty of stones out there with basalt volcanic location sites. So they're actually still moving. So they're making textiles and they're creating reed backpacks and tumps out of yucca and other fibrous material on those location sites.
0: So we know the first people to live in our region 23,000 years ago were nomadic. They moved around. They lived off the land and designed tools to help them survive. Coming up, we'll talk about what happened once humans started settling down in the Southwest. You're listening to the Children's Hour.

0: know where that is.
1: What do you know?
0: Chaco Canyon was home to the ancestral Pueblo people. They started settling the area in the 3rd century with small villages.
1: But by the 10th century, Chaco Canyon became a thriving destination for culture and trade across the region. And over 200 villages existed outside the canyon, using its unique building styles.
2: If you add all that land up, the settled region was bigger than England.
1: Wow! I'll let Mr. Nathan Hadfield tell us more. He's a park ranger and chief of interpretation at Chaco Culture National Historic Park.
3: If you come to Chaco Canyon, what you're going to see are giant monumental buildings. These buildings were 4 or 5 stories tall. They had several hundred rooms, and they were built over 1,000 years ago. 1,000 years ago, they didn't have tractors and tools like we have today. It was people using very simple tools to do amazing things.
1: On our virtual field trip, he told us the biggest building in Chaco Canyon is called Pueblo Bonito, which took hundreds of years to finish.
3: It was built with sandstone and mortar. It had a great big open plaza where they might have dances and different ceremonies. And it had several round spaces called kivas where they had special, very special sacred ceremonies as well. And this building, Pueblo Bonito, along with other buildings in Chaco, they were more than just buildings. When you think of a monument, you might think of the Washington Monument or some of the monuments that we hold very special for, you know, American culture and American society. For the buildings in Chaco Canyon, they were doing the same thing.
1: What's even more amazing is how much we've learned about this ancient civilization without any written records to study. There's no diaries or history books, just these amazing buildings, oral histories, and relics left behind.
3: When Chaco was rediscovered in the late 1800s, a lot of those early explorers thought there must be thousands of people living in all of these giant buildings. And then as archaeologists got smarter, they began to realize there wasn't a lot of other evidence that would support a year-round population. So then the thinking began to shift, that you might have had a year-round population of maybe just a few thousand people in the entire canyon, but during a special event or a ceremony like solstice or equinox, you might have people coming from 50, 60 miles or more. And then once those celebrations were over, they might go back to their year-round homes.
1: Let's bring in archaeologist Mary Wiaki. Last time we talked with her, she told us about the ancient footprints found at White Sands National Park. Those dated back 23,000 years. And now we're talking about 1,000 years ago.
2: That's around 20,000 years later. What can you tell us about that period?
4: There is, of course, that transition from when we were migratory and we were walking and leaving footprints in White Sands as well as other locations. And we were all trying to find a better place to become productive human beings. So Chaco was chosen because of Fajada Butte and its spirituality. There's a butte that's in Chaco called Fajada Butte that has a calendar of solstice markers. And so they set this up so they could know and understand transitions in their surroundings, like fall season, spring, summer, when to plant, when was the best time to celebrate. Their village was not just made because it was a good location. It was based on lunar and Venus and solar design. So that way you could have passive solar. You could stay warm in the winter and stay cool in the summer. They also knew how to irrigate systems with very little water. They had cisterns. They had plumbing. They were impressive people.
1: And in addition to building architecture and growing food, the buildings at Chaco Canyon give us a window into other crucial skills indigenous people were honing back then, like the ability to trade between villages.
3: Very early on, archaeologists were finding things inside these old buildings, and they weren't just finding things that were from New Mexico or from the Four Corners area. They were finding things that came from very far away. So that tells us not only these people

0: building these amazing structures, but they were traveling great distances and bringing stuff from maybe as far as 500 miles away to Chaco Canyon.
1: Nathan showed us replicas of jewelry, like a necklace laced with seashells, and bells made from copper for ceremonies and dances. They found burials of a very special kind of bird.
0: This is a scarlet macaw. It's a beautiful bird that lives in tropical areas down near Mexico and what is now Central America. And these birds are very large and they're very colorful. Somehow, they made their way to Chaco Canyon. Someone probably brought it up, or maybe someone traveled to the bird's home and brought it back.
1: In just one of the rooms, archaeologists found 14 macaw skeletons at Pueblo Bonito and more than 50,000 pieces of turquoise. Chaco Canyon was diverse. It was a place where many different tribes came together to worship, trade, and forge survival together as a region. We've got so much more to learn about those descended from Chaco Canyon. Stick with us.
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1: 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We've just heard all about the amazing buildings and history tied to Chaco Canyon. We met up with a few experts to tell us more, like John Jahadi. He's an educator from the pueblos of Laguna and Zuni, and here's what he told us.
3: There were many societal structures that were part of the Western Hemisphere, which met its pinnacle or its highest point when the group of people, what we now refer to as Chaco, significantly changed how people were going to live together. They were no longer living in small little community groups. We're talking a large metropolitan group of people that were able to sustain an entire population of almost like we would say some of our major cities here.
1: And that was happening all over the region. People were living together in new ways with new technologies. One of these groups were the Ashiwi people, the Zunis.
4: So when new people came in, there was always an opportunity to learn from each other.
1: That's Curtis Guam, the director of the Ashiwi Awan Museum and Heritage Center.
4: Whether it was about landscape, whether it was about plants, whether it was animals, or just a different outlook on life. I think that's something that's really important, and we share this understanding with other Puebloan tribes and other native tribes within the area to help who we are.
1: During the 1500s, the Zunis learned about a new group of people moving across the continent, all the way from another continent.
4: And 1539, a small expedition led by Fray Marcos de Niza, and his lead scout was Esteban Nico.
5: Marcos de Niza was a Christian missionary from Spain. He was part of a group called the Franciscans, one of the many groups sent by their king to help expand the country's empire. He'd been to other places too, like Peru, Guatemala, and Mexico.
6: But what about his companion, Esteban Nico?
5: A lot of people say that he was the first African to explore our region.
4: It is written that Esteban Nico was kind of the scout, but also a slave that was gaining his own foot in the world in a way.
1: The Spanish wanted that land for themselves and all the resources that came with it. That explains one of the biggest stories making its way around the region at that time, the myth of the Seven Cities of Gold. The Spanish believed there was an incredible amount of wealth there, if only they could find those towns. They dreamed of buildings made of gold and riches beyond their wildest imaginations. The only problem? It wasn't real. In 1539, Estevanico's mission failed. He was killed by the Zuni, and the Spanish were driven from the tribal nation. Marcos de Niza went back to Mexico City and lied to Spanish officials that he'd actually found the Seven Cities. So, Spain sent out another team.
4: And around July 7, 1540, is when they came into a village that we call Jabalco, which is about 13, 14 miles southwest of our current pueblo that we reside in. The one thing I can compare to that would be like aliens coming down. One of the things that I've heard from one of our elders is that he related to this weird being coming into our village. This weird creature had six legs, two heads, and four eyes.
6: Wait, it had six legs, two heads, and four eyes? What could that be?
5: Could it be an animal?
4: Okay, so the answer to this, instead of referring to a person and a horse, they described it as one being. Again, transportation was pretty much by foot. So they have never seen horses before, and they've never seen a person on a horse. They had altogether six legs, two heads, and four eyes.
1: What the Spanish were doing would change the region forever and upend the lives of all the tribes that had called this area home for thousands of years. Here's John Jahadi.
3: Certainly the Spanish that did come to the Southwest, they were under still a very unknown reason why they came. Oftentimes, we're told, especially those of us who go to public school, that they came here looking for gold. However, we can certainly learn more from when we investigate and thoroughly research what the Spanish wrote at the time, and they were still very much convinced that they would find Asia on this side, not gold. What they wanted was the porcelain, the spices, the silk, the cardamom, the cinnamon, pepper, all of those things that were not in the eastern part of Europe. They wanted all those things, and they just wanted a quicker, easier way to do that.
1: In a lot of history books, this moment in world history is called the Age of Discovery. Western countries were traveling to other lands, looking for new trade routes and more land to control. But that's not what it felt like for the indigenous people encountering these new populations. We met Diego Medina in our first episode. He says the Spanish wanted the land and its resources, including the people already living there.
7: What we see is the economy of people begin to really pick up in the Southwest. And so people were being taken from various villages and communities and moved all around as slaves and as servants to do the work of the spread of the Spanish Empire in this part of the world.
1: The Spanish also tried to convert many indigenous people away from their traditional beliefs.
7: Missions were basically churches that were meant to house native people and to have us live there and do work building the church. And while we're living there and doing work, we're also being taught the Catholic doctrines. And we have stories of revolts taking place during this time period that were very, very violent and sometimes very harmful towards both sides.
1: Coming up, we're diving into one of the Southwest's most famous battles, the Pueblo Revolt of 1680. Stick with us. This is the Children's Hour.

0: Buffalo dancer is Jimmy Shendo. He's from Jemez Pueblo, now called Walatoa Pueblo, here in New Mexico. This is the Children's Hour. I'm Katie Stone. Today, a brief history of the American Southwest for kids. So let's travel back in time again. It's the mid-1500s. That's more than 400 years ago. And at the time in the desert Southwest, people who had been living here for over 20,000 years found themselves occupied by strangers.
1: You mean the Spanish soldiers and priests?
0: Exactly. The arrival of the Spanish marked the beginning of what's called colonialism in the Southwest. That's when people come to an area they don't own, take over some or all of the land, and try to make money off of it and its people. The settlers used violence for controlling indigenous people, like enslaving them and even beating or killing some for practicing their religious beliefs.
2: Like Pope.
0: That's right. He's a very important example.
2: Pope was a Puebloan religious leader. In the 1670s, the Spanish convicted him of sorcery and he was sentenced to be whipped.
0: And after he suffered that punishment, he made a decision, one that he knew would surely lead to danger. He decided to organize a revolt against the Spanish.
1: But how did he do it?
0: Pope made an incredibly creative plan to tell others in the area when the revolt was happening, using a calendar system. Diego Medina, tribal historic preservation officer for the Piro Manso Tewa tribe, told us all about it.
3: His plan was to create a system of woven cordage that can be untied to mark the days until the Pueblo Revolt needed to happen, which was scheduled for August 11th. And he chose that day because of some of the intuition he had around the seasons and the stars and the need to execute during that time of the year.
0: The way many indigenous people tell it, these cords were made of deerskin or possibly the yucca palm. So think of almost a long piece of leather with several knots tied into the strip. Organizers delivered them from hundreds of miles away, and each day leading up to the revolt, people would untie one knot from the strip. And once they untied the final knot, that's how they knew it was the day to fight.
3: The Spanish forces, which are actually pretty small, you know, 1,000 or so people scattered throughout the Santa Fe area, and only a couple of hundred actually participated on behalf of the Spanish in the Pueblo Revolt as soldiers. And so the Puebloan forces were way more organized, which led to a successful revolt against the Spanish and the eventual exile of the Spanish people from northern New Mexico.
0: It was a very bloody revolt. 21 Franciscan friars, the priests who enslaved and controlled many indigenous people, were killed, along with 400 Spanish settlers. It was a big turning point after decades of increasing Spanish control of the region.
3: Now, when we talk about the Pueblo Revolt, the reason I call it a first American Revolution is because it was successful. Similar to how we look at the American Revolution in history when the Americans at the time defeated the British and gained sovereignty from the British people. That happened in New Mexico, where the Puebloan people had a revolution against the Spanish and regained sovereignty against the Spanish people. When we look at New Mexico history, not only is the Pueblo Revolt significant, of course, for United States history, it is probably one of the most, if not the most important historical event in New Mexico history, because it really created all of the communities and the cultural framework we see today in New Mexico, and also the split between northern New Mexico and southern New Mexico and those cultural differences.
0: In all of our stories, we have turning points, moments where something happens and your life changes forever. You start school, or maybe your parents bring home a new sibling. These are big shifts. And thinking about the time after the Pueblo Revolt in 1680, the Southwest was having its own turning point.
3: The aftermath wasn't so smooth because after 140 years plus a big violent battle and revolution, things are pretty destabilized. What we have after the Pueblo Revolt and the success of the Pueblo Revolt is a 12-year period of revitalization. One of Pope's main goals was to reintroduce all of the traditional religion and cultural practices, the Puebloan life ways, back into this part of the world so that we can have that ecosystem balance and restore the original ways which were intended to be on this land.
0: When I was in school, I didn't know that the very first American Revolution actually happened in what's now my own backyard. But the more we learn and listen to local stories, the better we can understand our communities and our shared history. We've got more to learn today here on the Children's Hour. Stick with us. In the background, you're hearing XIT. They were a band in the 1970s in Albuquerque, made up of a lot of Native folks from around the New Mexico region. 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
1: 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I'm Katie Stone, and today on the show, we're learning Southwestern U.S. history in our series we call A Brief History of the American Southwest for Kids. This is the radio special. We're talking about life after the Pueblo Revolt and how one house tucked away in the New Mexico countryside can tell us so much about that period of time. On our virtual field trip to Los Luceros, we talked with Carly Stewart. She's the regional manager of the Los Luceros Historical Site.
2: Los Luceros right now is 148 acres, and it encompasses a historic orchard, bosque. It's right on the Rio Grande.
1: I want you to imagine a buttery yellow, two-story house in the shape of a big square. It's got balconies that wrap around the second floor with beautiful views of the river and sprawling farmlands around it. But when Los Luceros was built around 1700, this was not what the house looked like.
3: It would have been one story. It would have looked like a square with a hollow middle. It would have had the big arches where people could bring in carts with horses to weather attacks if those were happening.
1: And that is a good reminder that we're talking about a time where indigenous people were fighting back against brutality and control by the Spanish. So what do we know about who lived at Los Luceros before it was built?
2: Historically, the Tewa speakers were here in this land way before the Spanish got here.
1: But we know from archaeologist Mary Wiaki and her historic map of the Pueblo tribes that the Spanish brought disease and violence to the areas that they colonized. That changed the regional map forever. In many places, once thriving villages were left abandoned.
4: They had no choice but to leave and join their neighbors, their friends, and create new establishments.
1: And for around 12 years, communities reshaped. They built into larger villages, and then the Spanish returned. And this time, they had cannons. These were big, powerful weapons that the Puebloans didn't have. They couldn't drive them out again, and so a blended world started to emerge in the Southwest. And this was how Los Luceros started to take shape as one of the many haciendas responsible for fueling the area's growing economy. Can anybody tell me what a hacienda means?
5: Haciendas were large estates used by Spanish colonizers to live on and oversee food and trade items being made.
1: Yes, and for our friends in New Mexico, you may recognize this term. Spanish people took over these properties under something called a land grant, and Pueblo people were given land areas called Pueblo leagues.
3: A well-connected or wealthy Spanish person could go to the Spanish colonial government and say, this piece of land is unoccupied by Spanish people, and I would like it. And as long as there wasn't another Spanish person who had claimed that land, usually the Spanish government said, okay, you want this land, you can have it. So different parts of the property were built during different phases. The original land grant was claimed by Sebastian Martin Serrano in 1703. It was over 51,000 acres. We're pretty sure that the hacienda, at least some iteration of it, was built during that time. But the oldest date we have for the hacienda, the oldest official one, is 1775.
1: Martin Serrano was a powerful figure in his community, and Spain's return to the region after the revolt. At just 27 years old, he planned a 24-room house for the property, called a plazuela. But even while he was building his new home, Experts think he relied on the thousands of years of previous indigenous presence to create the house and the farm.
2: When archaeological testing was completed, it showed that there were structural stones of the foundation that was an indigenous field house.
1: This was a time when women strictly did the housework. And when the Spanish came overseas to colonize the Southwest, women mostly were not a part of those missions. That led to many South American women being forcibly displaced to work on properties like Los Luceros.
4: They were bringing forced women to cook, women to do textile, women to do other menial labors, plus encapsulating their children to do a lot of the labor.
1: In the 1700s, Santiago Lucero married the granddaughter of Sebastian Martin Lucerano and moved on to the property. He came from a powerful local family known as one of the founders of Santa Fe. La Soledad eventually became Los Luceros after his family's name. Big political shifts were happening across the world, too. Different countries were trading with each other and looking to expand their colonies. You can see that story in the architecture of Los Luceros.
3: The Hacienda now has a second story, and it's in what's called a Greek Revival style. And that was added in the early to mid-1800s by the man who gave Los Luceros its current name, Julian Lucero. Julian Lucero himself lived under three different political regimes while he was the owner of Los Luceros. The Spanish originally, when he first claimed the hacienda and bought a lot of the land from his cousins, and then Mexican, because the Mexican-American War is what ended with the Treaty of Guadalupe Hidalgo in 1848. And then, like at the very last 10 years of his life, he lived through the beginning of American colonialism. All of these influences really changed Los Luceros. The hacienda has a whitewash on it. The walls are white now, and that is very European. And that was made as a decision by Julian Lucero to make the walls white because it's very colonialistic to do. It makes your house stand out. It made it like a Spanish house instead of a native looking house. And so you see like all of these influences really coalescing right under Julian Lucero's time here.
1: If you'd like a more in-depth explanation of all of that intricate history, you'll find our virtual field trip to Los Luceros online at childrenshour.org/history. Coming up, we'll end our journey through history in the southwestern United States. 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

0: Así es Nuevo México, a song written by Amadeo Lucero Sr. That song was done by Los Reyes de Albuquerque. You're listening to A Brief History of the American Southwest for Kids radio special. We know after the Pueblo Revolt that haciendas like Los Luceros started popping up across the region under Spanish control. But they weren't the only group looking to expand their property. By the start of the 1800s, a new young country called the United States of America was eyeing the Southwest too. But things wouldn't be so simple as taking the land from Spain alone. In 1821, Mexico achieved independence and became its own country. And relations with the U.S. got worse and worse until eventually, in 1846, Mexico and the U.S. went to war.
1: That war lasted for 2 years and ended in 1848 with the Treaty of Guadalupe Hidalgo.
0: And that is a very important moment in our story, because after 1848, as a result of this treaty, most of the land we now know as the American West officially became property of the United States. And the way archaeologist Mary Wiocki puts it, this moment changed everything for the region.
2: In 1848, there was this series of colonization that happened amongst a group of people, not just Pueblo people, but a lot of other Native American tribes were subject to changes in their environment and how they were socializing and moving across the terrain.
0: America had big plans for the Southwest, including expanding the country's railroads. To do that, they needed more land. So we know America got a ton of land from the Treaty of Guadalupe Hidalgo, but during that same time, the U.S. military started forcing indigenous people out of their homelands and creating new, smaller communities for them to live on. The government called these areas reservations. During this time, America signed over 350 treaties. Most often, Native peoples had no choice but to sign these agreements. They were being systematically killed by the Americans, their villages burned to the ground. It was a very scary and violent time for indigenous people.
3: What did these treaties mean?
0: Well, that varied across the country. These tribal reservations were mostly independent, meaning that they would govern themselves. The deals often included a promise of peace, land boundaries, and resources to hunt and to fish, in exchange for tribes recognizing the United States' authority over the land outside their reservations. But in these deals, many tribes ended up forfeiting huge pieces of their homelands and moving away. Tribes that once lived as individual nations were now boxed into tiny communities together. By the late 1870s, America had succeeded in getting enough land from the native people to expand its railways. Trains made it easier than ever before to move people and goods across the nation. And with that technology came so much more than travel and trade. New ideas came to the Southwest, and new people, too.
2: They had different food, different style of clothing, you know. There was Italians, there were Germans. It was bad enough understanding English, but here are these other languages coming in, and we're like, okay, so we could capiche with a lot of groups of people. It's amazing what the railroad brought.
0: And around that time, in 1871, the U.S. broke the treaties that they made with the native people to let them live independently on their own reservations. More Europeans moved onto native lands and started establishing their own communities.
2: As you're looking at these people in that train and they're looking at these children, they're thinking how uncivilized. They're looking at us as a third world country. They want to change us. They want us to become more likened to them.
0: One way they did this was through local churches, which forced Native parents to send their children away to Christian boarding schools. These schools started popping up in the 1800s, but these places were very different from the schools where American kids go today to learn.
2: They're taking children from New Mexico and placing them in Kansas and in Oklahoma. Some of them were back east. The first thing as a part of so-called civilizing the native was trying to educate them. They take away their language. If they spoke in their native tongue, they were severely punished. Your hair is cut. To a Native American, this long hair is your life. And it has all the DNA from anybody and everybody you ever met in that life that hair grew. So here they were cutting your hair, making you wear these clothing that you weren't familiar with, speaking a language that you were barely familiar with, and never to see your parents again or your homeland. My friends, the elders that I spoke to, said they were placed in closets, they were whipped, they were starved, they were made to stand in the freezing cold weather. You were lucky if you ate. All these stories are terrible things.
0: These schools are no longer open, but they operated for a long time, up until the 1970s. Those collective memories linger in Native communities, even for those who didn't experience that treatment. Today, many tribes have regained at least some land back from the U.S. government, but their overall population is just a fraction of what it once was. The Southwest was once home to over 100 Pueblo nations. Today, there are just 19. But that hasn't stopped communities from celebrating and protecting their culture. Nearly a quarter of American Native people live in our backyard, the Southwest.
2: We still talk to one another. We have meetings. We have things that concerned our water rights, who's encroaching on our properties. So we're lucky as a people to still have our sacred lands. And that's what we are fighting today to protect with all our heart. And we dance and we pray and we sing for this land that we have left.
0: We've learned so much about our region. It's a story of near constant conflict, pain, and power struggle. But I hope you'll also hear the 23,000 years of indigenous strength in this history, of endurance and resilience to preserve culture, family, and land. 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
2: Yes, yes. 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I'm your host, Byron Phoenix. And joining me in studio, my good friend, Dega. Say what up, man.
3: Greetings. Hello, hello.
2: So he's going to drop a few tracks for you. So kick back, turn it up. This

0: Yeah, in the selection, what did you say, selection?
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0: Thanks again for tuning in. This is Soul Deluxe. 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Whoop, whoop. 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And if you're interested in hearing more from Digga, you can look him up under Provisions AZ on Instagram and on Facebook. We're going to take a quick little break, so don't go anywhere. More Soul Deluxe sounds coming at you after the

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Welcome back to Soul Deluxe. I'm your host, Byron Phoenix. And in the mix, coming up, Dega.

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Yeah, that's right. You're listening to Soul Deluxe. I'm your host, Byron Phoenix. Bringing you music from around the world. Stuff normally not played on the radio. 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

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Gonna keep things flowing. Gonna get back in the mix. Shout out to everybody tuning in. Much love to you. 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See if we can get you on the air. 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
11: 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Today on Gynol.

0: The song getting us into our hour of listening on this edition of Gyno is a single from the UNI's debut album, Is New Day. And it's a great way to get you going as we get going with an insightful conversation. The UNI, as I was mentioning in the opener, comprises of MC Artson and She Rose. And we're going to get to know both of these incredible artists throughout the remainder of our time. And of course, in true fashion, we got to go ladies first. So, She Rose, welcome to Gyno today. Nyawiskano, how are you doing?
1: I'm doing very well, thank you. I appreciate having you invite us to participate today.
0: I'm really excited about this medicinal project, and I don't use that term lightly. This is a very intentional decision for you two to counteract some of the negativity that we're experiencing in the world right now, and I'm excited to dive into this. But before going any further, I was wondering if you could just tell listeners a little bit about yourself.
1: More than happy to. We did put a lot of intention into this project, and it really took on a life of its own throughout that process. So I am Cuban and Filipino. I am the daughter of an Air Force veteran, and we lived all over the world. So that informed a lot of my experiences and my view in the world. And in the last couple of years, it's been a really deep journey understanding the roots that I come from and the history of the roots that I come from, as we kind of witness what's happening in the world today. And I think that that is something that is reflected greatly in the project that we did. And we're excited to share a little bit more of that with our listeners.
0: How long have you been performing and recording music now?
1: Me personally, I have been actively recording and releasing music since maybe 2021 or definitely 2022 is when my full album came out. I'd released a couple singles before that, but I've been producing music with Artson for easily over 10 or 12 years at this point. So I just decided to get out from behind the booth, so to speak, and to get behind the mic. Really during the pandemic, it felt like something that was important for me to just tackle for myself.
0: Was there a specific moment that made you want to step out front more?
1: I think that I found myself pushing through a lot of complicated emotions like everybody else was during the pandemic.
0: Sure.
1: And I felt kind of almost like a need to not just do it for myself, but to take my rightful place for the sake of all of the other women and young girls that we see in the world that, might be hesitating to say what's on their mind or to express themselves publicly. And I think that that's a fear that a lot of us struggle with. There's emotions and experiences that we all share. And if we can't bring ourselves to express those things, like those emotions can linger inside of us and just create a well of isolation and negativity. So for me, it was really like when I realized it wasn't just about me, it was about expressing things for my community, but through my own lens, and to not let fear be something that was going to hold me back. So that's, I think, when I look back on time, I think that that was the genesis of it. And I think, it's evolved a little bit to trying to see how I can serve this moment in time.
0: That's beautifully put. And I think that gives a great overview of both of your approach to this debut album as well. We're going to take a quick break. We'll listen to a track from the UNI. And in addition, actually, She Rose, before we get into the music, I was wondering if you could give me a recommendation of a song that you'd like to include, an artist that you just feel we have to know.
1: One of my favorite groups is called Balisong. They're another Filipino group, and they have a song called The Land that the first time I heard it really just brought me to tears. It's a celebration of our culture and the place where we're all from. Even as people living in the diaspora, the aspects of our culture that really bring us to life and express who we are collectively. Definitely recommend it to anybody.
0: Beautiful. We'll be right back in just a few. Listeners, you're in for a treat as we listen to tracks from the UNI's April 21st debut album. First up to bat, Wake Up. You ought to sing along and have some fun today.

0: Hey, this is Artun.
1: And this is Shiroz.
0: And we are
1: the U and I.
0: And you're listening to Gyno.
2: Yo, check the melody. Yo,

0: Sure. Coming by way of recommendation from one of today's featured artists, Shiros, the song that we got on from Filipino group Bali Song is the aptly titled The Land. And we're talking about the connections between the land and the sky. Music is medicine. And it's an honor to have you listening with us today. You're listening to Gyno. Artson, if you're ready, brother, it's time to chat a little bit with you as well.
1: All right, I'm ready.
0: He's a longtime MC who has literally collaborated with some of the most legendary names in the hip-hop scene throughout the generations, as a matter of fact. Before going any further, I was wondering if you could tell people a little bit about yourself.
1: Kuirava Nije Koriwe Artson Tarumara. Hello, my name is Artson. I'm Tarumara Raramuri, the running people from Chihuahua, Mexico. And happy to be on the radio today expressing

0: argument and communicating and sharing knowledge.
1: You have gone on the record in the past as saying that hip-hop has literally saved your life. And, you know, one of the challenges that I find, not so much with indigenous youth, but perhaps with the older listener, is helping people to understand just why hip-hop is so important to our youth. And I was wondering if you could share just a few thoughts on its significance in this moment in time.
0: Yeah, to me, hip-hop is the expression of our emotions, and it's a channel that can open the way to finding your culture. And it's something that led me back to my people, my traditions. And I didn't grow up with those. I didn't grow up with ceremony or tradition. So, but hip-hop led me there. And it's such a reflection of culture. You know, we're doing the same thing and expressing in the same way. We're listening to music, so we're listening to the drum. You know, we sing our songs about our community. We dance. We touch the earth when we dance. And we also paint. You know, we paint murals just like the petroglyphs. So it's such a reflection. It's such a reminder of who we are as a people. So, you know, I think that's why the youth is so tapped into it. And they're, you know, it's like their DNA is calling them to listen to hip hop or to express through hip hop, to pick up one of the arts. And I think it's such a tool to bring the older generation and the younger generation together to understand each other. You know, because the older generation is going to want them to remember their traditions, mm-hmm. and the youth is going to want to express through new traditions. And it's that middle ground, the bridge. And so that's what hip hop is to me, and that's why I feel it's so important for both generations to understand it and come to an understanding of within it.
1: As Shiroz was also saying, part of the core mission of the UNI is using music as a counterforce to some of the societal disconnection that we're experiencing right now. When did that become clear that this is exactly what's needed right now?
0: You know, for me, that's something that's always been there from when I first started listening to hip hop. I was always listening to conscious hip hop, something that would wake me up, something that would make me think, something that would take me deeper. And I think when we decided to work on this album, it kind of naturally happened. But also I feel like it's just happening naturally within society. There's so much going on right now that we're naturally looking for something more, something different, for something uplifting, something that is going to give us hope. And so we just went in with that. We carried it with us, and it just flow through us like we were channeling something that needed to be heard today. Even for ourselves, the music is also like healing ourselves. We're allowing ourselves to speak to ourselves through the music. And so I think that's why people are gravitating towards it, because it's something that you can feel is coming from the heart and spirit.
1: If you're just now tuning in, you're listening to Gyno, and I'm joined on the line with Shiroz and Artson, the husband and wife duo of the phenomenal The UNI. We're listening to tracks from their debut album right now. Before we actually do get back into the set, Artson, I was wondering if you could also recommend a song for our listeners. Who's an artist that you feel we just got to know? I love amplifying each other's voices this way.
0: Yeah, I feel like you got to listen to Defy. And if I was going to pick a song, it would be Water Is Life.
1: Perfect. We'll be right back after Water Is Life. But in the meantime, as we continue on with our listening of the UNI's self-titled debut, turn it up with Carry On. We'll be right back for yet another part of the discussion today on Gyno.

0: Water is Life from Defy, the talented indigenous MC who I also got to check out live a few years back in Albuquerque and interview for an episode of Native America Calling, of course, on Native Voice One. If you're just now tuning in, you're listening to Gyno, and we're continuing on with our conversation with the UNI. We also listened to tracks from Bazil in that block, and it was the duo's own Carry On from their self-titled that got us into that set. We have just a few more minutes to talk, and before we touch on some future plans, I was wondering if you could share some of the highlights of this album, and this question is all for either of you. What are some of the highlights of this recording project?
1: Yeah, for me, one of the highlights is just how it kept evolving, and how it felt like the album got done like four times, and we just kept adding more and more into it and going deeper and deeper. So it was just that's just a highlight for me of like the seeing the growth of this project.
2: Yeah, I agree with that. I think it's by far the most conceptual project we've done. I would even venture to say it's one of the most conceptual projects done in hip hop in a very long time, where there's an entire background story and a narrative component to it. Like the music, I think what I love is that the music stands strong on its own. Every single song works as well as a single. Collectively, they take you on a journey. And there's an actual story built into it. It's a sci-fi story, but it's also the story of us in this moment, as well as messages that we're receiving from somewhere else out in the universe, another space and time, another culture that is trying to help us reconnect with the healing power of music and our own inner resilience to change the narrative of these times that we're facing. It's also, you know, as Artson mentioned, we dove back in a couple of times to go even deeper with it. We actually embedded sound healing frequencies into the album. So if the album feels different, it's intentionally so. Visually, we went a lot deeper into it. And again, there's this whole other narrative story that we're getting to build out. So I think that those are the highlights. It really did take on a life of its own. And it's also an album that we really enjoy performing live in the communities as well, now that it's finally out.
0: I love seeing it described as, quote, sonic cinema, and it really seems that that intention was there from the start. And as we're talking about the evolution of the project and how there are cinematic qualities, do you see it turning into something more visual as well, like a mixed multimedia project?
2: Oh, yes, spoiler alert, absolutely. And and I think that was, you know, one of the things that felt really magical about it, and that goes back to the component of collaboration. Initially, it was not expected to go that route, but one of our producers, G-Boy Wicked, nudged us to take our storytelling a bit deeper. And now, at this point, I already have a concept for like a 3+ part saga built around the narrative of the album. So yes, we absolutely look forward to bringing it to life.
0: Ah, wow. Well, I guess that brings me to some of the final questions then. I know that you're busy with promotion and shows. What else do you have in the works right now?
1: We'll be around the country doing workshops with the youth, speaking on some of the things that we talked about today, just uplifting the youth, uplifting our people. Yeah, so we'll be doing some of that.
2: Yeah, we're looking forward to just performing and sharing the music. We are enjoying the workshops that we're starting to get to do, that we can speak on, you know, the power of music, the power of creativity, the ability to find light in dark times, the ability to recognize the beauty in your individual experience, and the power of choice to determine the narrative that you want to remember about this moment in your life. But to your point, we're also looking forward to the behind the scenes creation of that transmedia storytelling. I think those are the two things that really are lighting us up right now, and just the community that we're getting to visit along the way, the relationships that we're getting to create, and to hear the impact that those conversations and the music is sparking all over the country.
0: I'm honored to do my small part to introduce some of this music to my listeners, and not only on Gyno, but of course on the mainstream. There are a number of features there, so be sure to check out more information at mainstreamradio.net. Folks, before I do let you go, where can people find more about you and this album at?
1: You could hear us on anything that you listen to except Spotify. We chose not to do Spotify, but you could also find us on social medias. My social media handles are I Am Artson.
2: Mine is Shiro's Music, but you can actually find us literally on all of those social media channels at We Are the UNI. We also conveniently added a link to all of the places our music is streaming on our Instagram feed. So if you find our profile, you'll also find our music.
0: I can't thank you enough for spending a few minutes with me today. I mean, really, in such a short amount of time, you were able to fill my head with a lot of positivity and things to get me excited about for the future evolution of this particular project and whatever else you may put out. So thank you again for your time, your dedication to uplifting music. And please let me know if there's anything that I can never do, and join me again here soon on Gyno.
2: Thank you so much for having us. We really enjoyed our conversation today.

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0: This weekend, America celebrates the anniversary of the Declaration of Independence. It's been 250 years since 1776. So how is this democracy of ours doing? We've seen the military used against civilians, invasions of foreign nations, billionaires out of control, and a president with unchecked power. I keep hearing people say, this isn't who we are as a nation.
1: What is happening right now in America is fundamentally un-American.
2: This is just so un-American.
0: I'm Rebecca Nagel, Gohin Dawadon, Jaleka Yedli Gayla, citizen of Cherokee Nation. This past year, I've been out traveling the United States to try and understand how Native people fit into the American story. And what I found explains a lot more than just the past. Coming up, First America. The true story of how the United States came to be and how our current political moment is 250 years in the making.
3: This is Our Living Lands, and I'm Jill Freitas. Long before the bald eagle was an American icon, the bird was important to indigenous nations. But eagle populations have suffered in recent years. That's why the Iowa Tribe of Oklahoma's Gray Snow Eagle House has rehabbed hundreds of raptors over the last 20 years. KOSU's Sarah Lisi has more on tribe's wildlife conservation efforts.
4: Social bald eagles nosedive across the large enclosure at the Gray Snow Eagle House, while others perched up high watch. Nearby facility director Megan Judkins looks into the private pens of golden eagles, hawks, and a vulture. While rattling off their names and stories, she stops by a bald eagle who's still maturing.
5: So this is Cody. He's our young bald eagle in training, so they don't get their full white head and tail until they're five.
4: Judkins, a Choctaw Nation citizen, says the birds here are from across the country and have been injured in some way. Lead toxicity, electrocutions, car collisions. These raptors can't be released into the wild, but others are on track to being reintroduced.
5: So we're not able to display our rehab birds because we don't want them getting used to people.
4: The Gray Snow Eagle House is owned and operated by the Iowa Tribe of Oklahoma and was among the first in the nation. It houses a gift shop, an auditorium, bird enclosures, and an ICU room. Iowa Councilmember Abraham Lincoln, no relation to the former president, says the work holds a deeper meaning.
6: The bald eagle is on everything, from dollar bills and coins to t-shirts to flags. Now, when you talk about in indigenous ways, especially for the Iowa people, across Indian country, it's all relatively the same. For us, it's our connection to God.
4: Though revered, eagles nearly reached extinction about 40 years ago due to the prevalent use of DDT, a pesticide used to ward off disease-ridden mosquitoes. The decline in eagle health also caused a problem across Indian country, the scarcity of eagle feathers.
6: When you're given an eagle feather, it's the highest honor. As for individuals, you know, they may use them in different things. So I don't use feathers for regalia reasons. I use mine for cedar ceremonies.
4: Eventually, the bald eagle gained federal protection. Conservationists reintroduced the bird, starting in Oklahoma, and populations bounced back. Federal law still bans killing and capturing eagles, but citizens of federally recognized tribal nations can legally get feathers and other parts of the bird through the National Eagle Repository. Wait times range from a couple of months to 6 years. The Gray Snow Eagle House has a religious use permit to collect and share feathers with other tribal citizens. In fact, it's a part of a current effort called Operation Feather Give.
5: And so we're working to give 25 bald eagle feathers to every tribe in Oklahoma as a way to promote connectivity.
4: It's a big commitment. Raptors only shed their feathers once a year.
5: And so with that, we've had over 20 tribes come out to our facility now and be able to see what we're doing.
4: Along with 20 tribal leaders, busloads of students also visit the aviary. In total, the Eagle House sees about 1,500 visitors every year. Engaging the public through awareness efforts is part of the ongoing conservation work. Lincoln has seen the benefits.
6: We've done enough conservation awareness to educate that local farmer who shot an eagle the last 10 years. You know, maybe it's the hunter that came through that switched to non-lead ammunition to hunt deer or hunt pigs.
4: It's not a moneymaker, but that's not the point. Judkin says tribally led education and research are crucial to eagle conservation.
2: The number of eagles that we've brought in for rehabilitation purposes has increased over 50% in the last 5 years. Again, those populations of bald eagles in Oklahoma is going up, so we anticipate that our numbers are also going to go up with that.
4: While these numbers rise, the Gray Snow Eagle House is working to care for the relatives who've given so much to them. For KOSU, I'm Sarah Lisi.
3: This story was co-reported with KOSU's Anna Pope. Tune in next week for more stories about how climate change affects tribal communities. I'm Jill Freitas for Our Living Lands, a collaboration of Kiwanis Broadcast Corporation, Native Public Media, and the Mountain West News Bureau.
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8: Where do you want us to park? Should we park right here?
9: I think you have to park in here.
8: The fort is that way?
9: Yeah, the fort's that way.
0: On a cold day in January, I visited Fort Snelling in Minneapolis. I was there with my friend Nick Estes. He's a history professor at the University of Minnesota and a citizen of the Lower Burl Sioux Tribe.
10: This is the historic Fort Snelling. Do you want to walk closer to it?
11: Can you just describe what the fort looks like?
9: Well, the fort has a guard tower, and then there's a wall that surrounds the entire fort. There's a series of barracks.
0: Next to the historic buildings are modern-day trash cans to let you know this is a tourist attraction. School kids come here on field trips.
9: This is a sacred site for Dakota people, which was later appropriated by the U.S. military to build their fort. So look at that bald eagle. Told you we were going to see one. Yeah. I wish the United States never appropriated the eagle. Do you hear him? Look at him. He's coming right towards us. I mean, I don't know, man. I don't know how you can't believe in the power of this stuff, because those things happen for a reason. Told you we were going to see one.
0: The history of what happened at Fort Snelling is significant to the Dakota people, and that history is acknowledged at the site, but you have to go and find it.
9: There's like a healing site right over here.
0: It's next to an underpass.
9: Where is this? It's, oh, here.
0: Down a long set of stairs on the edge of the woods.
11: Can you describe what the memorial looks like?
9: Yeah, so it's like a camp circle. But in the center, it looks like there's prayer ties, sage, tobacco, etc., wrapped in cloth. And there are also prayer ties in the trees that surround us.
11: Who do you think left the prayer ties in the trees?
9: I'm assuming it's the descendants of those who experienced that genocide.
0: Over 1,600 Dakota people were held here during the winter of 1862.
9: This is the area, actually, where the concentration camp was actually at. Dakota people who dared to stand up to the United States, were put into a concentration camp. And all kinds of atrocities happened.
0: The concentration camp was just one part of a broader campaign to expel all Dakota people from the state of Minnesota. The campaign also included death marches, massacres, bounties placed on indigenous heads, open-air prisons, and mass executions.
9: There was a lot of malnutrition, purposeful starvation. There were reports of women being raped and violated. You know, it's a site of horrors.
11: Do you think most people who come to this spot, do you think that they come here to honor the atrocity that happened here?
9: No, they're doing winter sports, recreation. I mean, you can see right here, you can see these parallel tracks. People cross-country ski through this area.
0: While we were standing there, some hikers walked by.
11: Hi.
0: Walking around Fort Snelling with Nick, it felt like this perfect metaphor for our country. All our terrible history, it's there. They just don't know how to talk about it. This all started as a conversation between Nick and me about 4 years ago. We were frustrated, well, I was pissed, at how Native people are erased from the story of America. We wanted to tell the history of the United States with Native people written back in. I wanted to correct the record.
12: Okay, I need to merge.
0: When we were in the car, Nick's phone rang.
9: My wife called me. Somebody got shot.
0: He pulled up the news on his phone.
9: Breaking witnesses report. A woman was shot in the face by ICE while trying to flee in central Minneapolis.
0: Earlier that day, a woman named Renee Nicole Good had tried to block ICE agents with her car. An agent had just shot and killed her.
9: Damn, the photos are really bad.
12: Oh, God.
9: It looks like a deployed airbag is just covered in blood.
0: We parked and watched the video.
12: Wow. That's awful. That's awful.
0: When I was in Minneapolis last January, thousands of ICE agents were on the ground.
9: It's in like a residential neighborhood.
0: Federal agents had been rounding people up, including children, and sending them to detention facilities. People were afraid to leave their homes. Parents stopped sending their kids to school.
11: It's interesting, given what we were talking about this morning, of the history of Dakota people being rounded up and violently forced out of Minnesota.
0: When I started this project, I thought I was making a history podcast. I read books, I interviewed historians, I went to important sites, I traveled across the country. But then this thing kept happening. I would be in a place, learning about America's past, and then the same thing would happen, right here, in our present.

You're listening to First America, the true story of how the United States came to be and how our current political moment is 250 years in the making.

0: I didn't go to Minneapolis to report on ICE. I had come to interview Nick. We just happened to be at Fort Snelling the day ICE shot and killed Renee Good. I don't know about you, but I don't believe in coincidences. I canceled my flight home and stayed to report on what was happening. The next morning, there was a protest back at Fort Snelling. Because Fort Snelling is also the site of ICE's headquarters in Minneapolis.
1: I was curious why you guys came today, because, I mean, you know, someone was literally killed yesterday for standing up to ICE, so is it scary to be here today, knowing
2: yes.
1: the violence?
2: Yes, it's scary, and I'm angry, and the anger overcomes the fear. I have a good friend, and she lived in Denmark during the German occupation, and she has told me over and over again, you cannot be quiet. You must stand up, because silence is what allowed this to happen in the Second World War.
1: How far are we from the historic Fort Snelling?
3: Just right across Highway 62 here.
1: And do you know what happened there?
4: Oh, now, no, don't ask me those kinds of questions. I'm not good with history. It's a historic fort. Yeah. It's historic.
1: Yeah, sorry to put you on the spot.
4: I mean, the reason this is all happening here is because of the ICE offices that are there, not because of the historic fort. But
1: The fort in the 1860s is actually a concentration camp for Dakota people. I'm just curious if any of that history feels relevant to what's happening now.
4: Yes, clearly, you know. But I mean, our state. I mean, just you watch that video. Thank God that person was there taking the video on their cell phone yesterday, so everyone can see what happened. You know.
0: After leaving the protest, I went back to see Nick Estes at his office.
5: The murder of Renee Good and the history of Fort Snelling are actually inseparable. First of all, ICE is headquartered on the Fort Snelling area campus.
0: Do you know if that's because it's federal land?
5: Yeah, it's headquartered there because it's federal land.
0: And why is it federal land?
5: It's federal land

0: While I was out reporting this project, a lot happened. ICE killed people in the streets. I watched a kid in bunny ears get detained. Our government abducted the leader of Venezuela and started a war with Iran. Analysts kept talking about the stages of authoritarianism. And I found myself asking this question I think a lot of people are asking. How is this happening? How is all this happening in the United States? The answers I kept hearing, YouTube, lonely white men, the economy, didn't feel like enough. I started to wonder if maybe the explanation was deeper than all that, deeper than anything going on right now. I'm still trying to figure it out, but the more time I spend in the past, the more the present makes sense. Maybe the answer is in that history we don't know how to talk about. The first place I went on my quest to put Native people back in the story of America was the Declaration of Independence. This year is the 250th anniversary of the signing of that famous document, and it made sense to me as a starting place. I mean, it's the most popular origin story of our country, right? But it turns out what I thought I knew about the Declaration was wrong. Native people aren't missing. We're there. We're one of the most important lines in the document. But somehow, no one knows about it.
1: When in the course of human events, it becomes necessary for one people to dissolve the political bands which have connected them with another.
0: A couple of summers ago, on a hot July day, this man, in a large coat and a feathered hat, walked up a small set of stairs. Surrounded by Revolutionary War reenactors, bayonets, and the twin speakers of the Park Service's PA system, he began reading the Declaration of Independence.
1: We hold these truths to be self-evident, that all men are created equal, that they are endowed by their Creator with certain unalienable rights, that among these are life, liberty, and the pursuit of happiness.
0: At the time of the document's creation, a lot of people were illiterate, and printing stuff was slow and expensive. So word spread through public readings like this one.
1: The history of the present king of Great Britain is a history of repeated injuries and usurpation.
0: I think of the Declaration of Independence like a breakup letter. Our founders are breaking up with George III, King of England. And the Declaration is that part of every breakup, or at least every bad breakup, where you tell the other person everything they did wrong. If Thomas Jefferson and King George were having it out on the front lawn, Jefferson would have his finger in George's face yelling, "And another thing!
1: For imposing taxes on us without our consent!"
0: And so the Declaration is basically this long list of complaints.
1: He has plundered our sea.
0: A lot of historians say that list has an order.
1: Ravaged our coast.
0: It starts with smaller grievances.
1: Burnt our towns.
0: And ends with the biggest ones.
1: And destroyed the lives of our people.
0: We've been told the American Revolution was fought over taxes and representation. But the last complaint, the thing our founders were most angry about, goes like this.
1: He has endeavored to bring on the inhabitants of our frontiers, the merciless Indian savages.
0: There's a racial slur in the Declaration of Independence. Native people are called savages. Alongside those lofty ideals, our founders included their deep hatred for indigenous people.
1: The merciless Indian savages, whose known rule of warfare is an undistinguished destruction of all ages, sexes, and conditions.
0: In case you need a refresher, the popular story of the American Revolution goes like this. Britain unjustly

Wellesley imposed taxes on the colonists, and they got mad. But every time they protested, like when they threw tea into the Boston Harbor, the king just imposed harsher laws. The colonists started to see their king as a tyrant. Some started talking about independence. Late one night, Paul Revere rode his horse to warn militias waiting outside Boston that the British were coming. The next morning, the militia squared off against the Brits, and the Revolutionary War began. A year later, our founding fathers gathered in Philadelphia to write the Declaration of Independence. But for 2.5 centuries, that document has been telling a different story. According to our founders, in their own words, what they were most angry about was Indians. How did we all miss that?

0: Can you please introduce yourself?
1: Hi, I'm Ned Blackhawk.
0: And what's your tribal affiliation?
1: I'm Western Shoshone.
0: And what do you do, Ned?
1: I teach history.
0: Where?
1: Yale University. I was the first tenured American Indian to teach at Yale.
0: Wait, I just kind of want to back up. Like, in the entire history of Yale, you're the first Native person to get tenure here?
1: Yes, and I'm still the first.
0: Still the only?
1: Tenured faculty member, yes.
0: Is it ever lonely?
2: Ned wears a long ponytail and the kind of sweater you imagine a professor would wear. Ned and I have been talking about this history for years. I wanted Ned to tell me the story of why the founders hated Indigenous people so much they put it in the Declaration of Independence. Ned says that story starts a couple decades earlier with this big, big war.
0: Was it kind of like World War Zero?
1: No, it is the First World War.
2: It started as a fight over who would control North America, and it eventually covered the globe. Great Britain won, and they got a bunch of land from France. This land spans from Canada to the Gulf of Mexico and from present-day New York to Minnesota. The colonists are thrilled.
1: All across British North America, colonists are rejoicing. Sermons are being offered in Sunday's pamphlets and almanacs are being written about land possibilities in the interior. And there's this kind of growing sense of shared kind of euphoria that the British government and the British are not just the largest in world history, but also the most virtuous and or free.
2: Those celebrations come to a halt in the summer of 1763 when news spreads of an Indigenous uprising. The land England took over from France is still controlled by Indigenous nations. What England actually wins in the war, in real terms, is forts, about 13 forts stationed around the Great Lakes. As the new fort boss in town, England thinks it can push Native nations around.
1: They don't listen to the Native peoples. They don't trade with them adequately.
2: And that angers Indigenous leaders. An Odawa chief named Pontiac forms a multinational Indigenous military alliance to push back.
0: But could you just tell me a little bit more about who Pontiac is?
1: Pontiac is an Odawa leader, and he's fallen into close affinity with a preacher who's Delaware or Lenape named Neolan. Neolan is the Delaware prophet. Pontiac is the political leader. And together they start articulating a vision for the future that is transformative. They decide that they no longer want their followers to rely upon the goods of Europeans. And it's a process kind of similar to what the colonists are going through. Because once they start reimagining themselves in these ways, they decide that they're going to drive the English out.
2: Pontiac and his soldiers go around and attack British forts. One of those attacks was particularly brilliant. Some Anishinaabe warriors go to this fort in northern Michigan, as they often did to trade. But while they're there, they pretend to play a game of lacrosse right outside the fort.
1: And one ball makes it over the fence. And so they ask if they could kind of get their ball returned. And so the fort officials are opening the doors to return the ball that's been taken. And a flood of warriors come in and destroy the fort.
2: Pontiac's military alliance attacks forts all over the Great Lakes region. Remember, England took over about 13 forts, while Pontiac and his alliance destroy 8.
1: They signal to the English that peace is going to be more costly than war has been for you.
2: And another costly war for the crown is a big problem. England is broke. Like, broke, broke. That global war England spent almost a decade fighting, it was expensive. The crown doesn't want to pay for another one.
1: And they decide, okay, we'll make peace with Pontiac.
0: And why would the king do that? Because, like, England is a global empire, so why wouldn't the King of England want more land in North America?
1: Okay. Have you ever been to India?
0: No.
1: Have you heard of the Caribbean?
0: Yes.
1: Okay, the English crown governs millions of people around the world. The British colonists in North America are a small percentage of that. The overwhelming economic priorities that the British Empire has in the Western Hemisphere revolve around places like Jamaica and Barbados, not Virginia or Massachusetts.
0: Is that because Barbados makes the crown more money?
1: Correct. Because Barbados produces large quantities of slave-produced alcohol and sugar that can be consumed across the British Empire.
2: So in the interests of Britain, this global empire, peace with indigenous nations makes the most sense. It saves the crown money. It serves the crown's interests. To preserve peace, the King of England gives Pontiac and his Confederacy what they want.
1: The proclamation line of October 1763 draws this perimeter along the crests of the Appalachian Mountains.
2: The crown promises to keep settlers off their land.
1: So everything east is British North America. Everything to the west is to be reserved for the Indians.
2: While peace with indigenous nations serves the crown's global interests, it angers the colonists because it takes from them what they want most. More land.
1: Land mania, we might say, overwhelms the colonial system. Gentry leaders, people like George Washington, understood that their lands were becoming increasingly less valuable. People like Washington commanding their enslaved populations to help bring nutrient-rich soils from the bottom of riverbeds.
0: Because the fields are so depleted.
1: Because the fields have become so depleted.
2: People like George Washington made money from this thing called land speculation. They'd buy up land that still belonged to indigenous nations to sell for profit once indigenous people were pushed out. The king's new boundary, it messed up their whole scheme. The boundary line angered regular and poor people, too. People who couldn't afford to buy private property often squatted on indigenous land. Pioneers, frontiersmen, settlers, whatever you want to call them, were already living west of the king's line.
1: And there are numbers of settlers who are forced back east, and they don't like it.
2: And there's this other thing about the king's concession to Pontiac the colonists don't like. Peace. You have to understand that the colonists have been at war with indigenous nations for most of their lives. And now the king wants to make peace with their enemies.
1: In fact, the British are going to give them ammunition. They're going to trade with them. They're going to recognize them. Hey, wait a minute. Didn't we just fight with you to control this world?
2: To help cement peace with Pontiac, England arranges to bring gifts and supplies. This was how diplomacy between indigenous nations and European powers worked back then.
1: 80 supply mule trains are coming. Massive, actually, logistical undertaking, if you think about it. At Pittsburgh awaits these traders who are going to take these goods to Pontiac's Confederate.
2: The colonists organize a militia, basically a band of angry white men with guns, and attack the convoy.
1: The first shots of the American Revolution are fired in March of 1765, when one of these backcountry militia groups known as the Black Boys attacks a British force escorting trade goods to Pontiac.
2: They're not attacking indigenous people. The Black Boys are attacking British troops.
1: They say things like, "We are willing to die to disrupt and destroy these relationships."
2: So before the colonists are willing to die for lofty ideals like freedom and liberty and independence, they are willing to die to stop the crown from making peace with indigenous nations. And we know why they are willing to die for this cause, because they wrote a song about it.
1: The Black Boys create an anthem, and that anthem calls Native peoples the enemies of mankind.
2: I asked Ned to read part of it for me.
1: On March the 5th in 65, their Indian presence did arrive. But when this property is designed to serve the enemy of mankind, it's high treason in the amount.
0: What does that line mean?
1: It means that the British trading policies of supplying Native peoples are supporting the enemies of not just settler society, but mankind more broadly. The Britain is committing treason not to the crown, but to humanity as a whole. And so this vision of life, liberty, and the pursuit of happiness for mankind, the first time mankind is being articulated that I'm aware of, is in deeply anti-Indigenous settings.
2: Hating Indigenous people, seeing us as less than human, helped the colonists come together and form a unified identity. It helped them come together to fight for independence.
3: I do believe the start of the fall of the British Empire in North America began on the Pennsylvania frontier. The sense of lawlessness, or essentially fashioning one's own self-governing principles and practices, this is happening before in Pennsylvania, before it's happening in Massachusetts.
2: We teach the origins of the American Revolution as this drumbeat of violence and protest happening in Boston over taxes. But years before any of that, colonists are firing guns at British troops over native land.
3: And to my knowledge, that Black boys' history that we've been discussing has yet to appear in any U.S. history textbook. Why we can't tell that story is a mystery to me.
2: Before I left Yale, I gave Ned a present.
1: You want me to open this?
0: Yeah. Okay. You may or may not want it.
1: Declaration of Independence shot glass. Thank you so much.
0: What does it say?
1: We the people.
0: What to you does that shot glass represent if we think about how Americans think about their history?
1: I wanted to say something that is easily digestible.
0: Goes down smooth.
1: I think we as a country are losing a real sense of understanding about our nation's past. The Declaration, which is full of these beautifully rendered, you know, sentences and paragraphs about Enlightenment ideals, does also have this darker history to it.
0: Why is it important for the darker part of the Declaration of Independence and the American Revolution? Why is it important that Americans know about it?
1: Well, if we don't understand the full context in which our nation was founded, we won't understand the full context in which our nation now finds itself.
2: I'm mad that Native people have been written out of the story of the revolution, but I'm also baffled by it. I mean, it's kind of wild, right? It's not like you have to dig through the archives to find out that hunger for indigenous land drove the revolution. It's right there, in the Declaration of Independence, in one of our country's most famous documents, in one of the most famous documents in all of human history. But somehow, no one knows about it? It feels like a magic trick, like making a rabbit disappear into a hat. And when I started this project, that's what I thought I was up against. The pervasive and systemic erasure of Native people from U.S. history. I thought the thing people couldn't see was me, my community. And then I started to realize what's missing from the story of America, it's bigger than that. After I left Minneapolis, I kept hearing politicians say the same thing.
4: What is happening right now in America is fundamentally un-American.
5: This is just so un-American.
2: I understand where this comes from. It comes from the part of the Declaration of Independence we were taught. The all men are created equal, life, liberty, and happiness part. But when we tell the whole story, the truth of how and why our country was founded, the present moment doesn't feel like a contradiction. Violently rounding people up, putting people in detention, even shooting anyone who gets in the way, our government has done this before. Not once, not twice. Many times. We just don't talk about that history because it happened to Indigenous people. I keep hearing people go to Nazi Germany or Putin's Russia to try and understand the rise of fascism. We don't need to leave the United States to understand the horrors of authoritarianism. It's right here in our own history. And if we want to root that authoritarianism out, we have to know where and how it started. If we think we can win by defeating one leader, it will be like pruning a weed. It will only come back stronger. I thought what was missing from the story of America was Native people. But then I realized without us, that story is wrong. What's missing from the story of America is the truth. I want us to know how we got here. Because without that, we will never find our way out.

0: The first thing we're going to do is just get your levels.
1: Could you just tell me what you had for breakfast?
2: The awkward thing is I haven't yet had breakfast. I had coffee. It's been that kind of a day.
1: To finish connecting the dots between today's headlines and America's hidden history, I went to see a constitutional law professor, someone I figured understood this thing called American democracy better than I do.
2: I am Maggie Blackhawk. I teach law at NYU Law School, and I'm Fond du Lac Band Ojibwe.
1: I've known Maggie for years. She's really helped shape how I think about these issues. And so I wanted to get her take on this big question I've been asking. Where do we fit in? How do Native people fit into U.S. democracy? I'm a citizen of the United States, but I'm also a citizen of Cherokee Nation. And my tribe has a nation-to-nation relationship with the federal government that's based on the treaties we signed.
0: I feel like I've had, as like a Native person, I have a different perspective because when I think about my relationship to the government, like I have that relationship as an individual, but then I also have a relationship through my tribal nation.
3: But what relationship is that?
0: Like between Cherokee Nation
3: between you and your tribal nation and the United States. What is that relationship?
0: I mean, on a practical level, it's like where I get my teeth cleaned and where I get my health care.
3: But if you had to put a word on it.
0: Oh, God. I mean, old.
3: What about now?
0: Nation to nation. I mean, it's
3: like France to the United States.
0: But we're subordinated.
3: Like you are. And it's a big word. Subordinated. You're unequal. But what would you call it? I know you want to call it government to government. And, you know, but when I press on that, it doesn't quite fit.
0: I mean, it's, you know, it's a relationship of like the people who've been colonized to the people who colonized
3: us. You go. We got a word. But it took a long time. And if you actually ask most Native people, okay, what's the relationship? They will stumble over it. Like,
0: I think it's just because it's so hard to say that. Like, because I think we want to assert the sovereignty that we still have.
1: What Maggie got me to say is this. My relationship to the federal government is that it colonized me and my tribe. It's hard to admit, but that's how I fit into U.S. democracy. That despite all the things that Indigenous people have done to assert our sovereignty, our self-determination, we are still stuck under the foot of this government that has done so much harm. It's hard to reconcile that with the story of America I was taught in school.
0: I think when we think about the founding of the United States, it feels like the myth is this idea that our founding fathers created this great democracy that rejected the tyranny of the King of England and rejected these ideas of autocracy. Is that the full story of our government?
2: No. The story we tell ourselves about the United States origins as throwing off a king, throwing off monarchy and establishing democracy, leaves out empire.
1: Maggie says that story of our founders building a democracy, it's only half true because they also wanted an empire.
2: They wanted to be a, quote, empire for liberty from the beginning.
3: So the break with Britain was less about throwing the colonialism behind and more about throwing the king behind.
0: So it's kind of like democracy for us, colonialism for them.
3: Yeah, no, exactly right.
0: In terms of sort of the fight in the U.S. over sort of are we a democracy? Are we sort of not living up to those ideals?
2: It's even a harder question, I think. Do I have a position on it? I think when you bring in the story of expansion and colonialism, it just explodes the conversation because it's not even about building a government that just doesn't give everyone the same kind of political power. It really is that the U.S. is building governments that are not representative.
1: When the U.S. expanded into Native territories and later into places like Guam and Puerto Rico, those places didn't get democracy.
2: So you wouldn't have elections, you wouldn't have accountability. This was not the American dream that the Constitution at least promised for those who were within the polity and within the several states.
1: In the early years of our country, unelected leaders governed two-thirds of all land in the United States. The only person they answered to was Thomas Jefferson.
2: If you look at least the land mass, we've had more area of our government governed by top-down, unilateral, non-representative government for much longer than we have had actual representative government within the U.S.
1: When did we stop governing territories that way?
2: We haven't.
1: Here's how I understand what Maggie is saying. Imagine a circle. What's inside that circle is the United States government, you know. It's got things like courts, elections, constitutional rights, local, state, and federal government. But the U.S. also governed people and places outside that circle. And outside the circle, the U.S. gave itself a different set of rules. And those rules were first created to colonize indigenous people. The U.S. government controlled where we could live, what religion we could practice, what languages we could speak, what food we ate, how we raised our children, if we could even keep or have children, all against our will. So while our founders did build a democracy, they also built something else. You can call it empire. You can call it colonization. I call it authoritarianism. Top-down government that controlled the lands and lives of indigenous people.
0: Do you think that most Americans think that what our government did to Native Americans affects them?
3: No.
0: Should they?
3: Yes.
0: Why?
3: Well, because we had to build a government to do that. We had to build a government to dispossess. We had to build a government to expand. We had to build a government that colonized. And that government is still our government.
0: I feel like as a Native person, our history is often treated as niche, as this tragic, distant thing that happened in the past. And the assumption is that it's not relevant to the American present. And I think a lot of Americans don't think that what their government did to Native people affects them. And I was wondering if you encounter that assumption in your work and how you respond to it.
2: I encounter the assumption that Native history, that Indian law, Native issues are niche essentially all the time. And it's one of the most difficult presumptions I have to get past. And it's been my project for the last so many years to try to unpack the ways that Native history, Indian law, the relationship between the U.S. and Native nations and Native peoples has shaped not only the lives and experiences and governments of Native peoples, but has shaped fundamentally the lives, experience, and governments of everyone else in North America as well.
0: And did the body of law that the United States created to take Native land, did it end up only affecting Native people?
2: No. I mean, the constitutional visions and orders that the U.S. created to dispossess Native people were also created to dispossess non-Native people. I think that was sort of a revelation for me because I, too, had been really thinking oftentimes narrowly about the experience of government that Native people have been subjected to.
1: A lot of what our government can and cannot do is based on precedent, which is a legal way of saying if our country did something before, it can do it again.
3: Especially if we've done it before a lot and you let us do it. There's no actual rule in how long we have to do it or how many times we have to do it. We don't actually think through, was this a good idea when we did this quite a few times? The one area of exception is around the era of human enslavement and Jim Crow segregation.
4: And those are areas where we have explicit constitutional amendments, as well as decisions that have later repudiated things.
1: The legacies of slavery and segregation are still with us. Just look at voter ID laws. But the policy of enslaving people is no longer legal.
4: But think in the area of Indian law, you don't get big amendments, and you also don't get big areas of repudiation.
5: I mean, it's almost kind of scary. Like, when you think about everything that our government did to Native Americans, that we've never gone back and edited our government and said, oh, actually, ooh, like, we really shouldn't commit genocide again. That was bad. Like, we shouldn't put people in concentration camps again. What you're saying, like, we've never had that edit.
4: So I dug really deeply into the question of Japanese American incarceration and Indian law, and come to find out that the first detention camps under the War Relocation Authority were built on Indian reservations.
6: The Bureau of Indian Affairs actually ran and established the first camp
4: because they knew how to detain people and govern them. The local laws of the reservation were actually applied to the concentration camps, the tuberculosis hospitals, because again, you detain people, they all get sick in the same way. So those doctors that had been for reservations running tuberculosis hospitals started to be used for Japanese American incarcerees. You know, the science of governing other people through force is sadly something that takes forms of expertise. And the U.S. developed that, and then they applied it to different and new people.
0: Do you think if people want to stop or prevent the rise of totalitarianism in the United States, they need to understand that what's happening in our politics is coming from within and from our own history?
6: Yes. These are areas of the U.S., practices of the U.S. government, where it has long governed other people without thinking about the Constitution, without thinking about the rights of the people that they were governing. And this is a practice that has built up over time, in particular around presidential power. We haven't learned from it for better or for worse. We just don't think about it and don't talk about it, but it's part of who we are. It's always been part of who we are. And that's not a condemnatory statement. It really is a scholar's plea of, if you want to understand the truth of what America is and the best way to solve the problems that America faces, you have to look at truly what the government has done.
0: I'm going to name things that are part of our current politics, and I want you to tell me yes or no if they tie back to federal Indian law. Guantanamo Bay.
6: Yes.
0: Bombing boats in the Caribbean Sea.
6: Yes.
0: The challenge to birthright citizenship.
6: Yes.
0: Separating migrant families at the border.
6: Yes.
0: Detaining migrants in detention camps.
6: Yes.
0: Threatening to annex Greenland, Panama, Gaza, and Canada.
6: I mean, yes, we governed Panama until the 1990s. Like, it's not a new thing. This is what we've done. We're good at this.
0: Deploying the National Guard in U.S. cities.
6: And the military, yeah. Yes.
0: Something I've been wondering about is, like, where does that understanding get us? How does it help us?
6: So the initial reaction is always defeat. Everything that I have been writing for the last few years has been too pessimistic to stomach. So the inevitable question I get asked is, well, how do we even uphold a constitution that was capable of this? No one wants to, especially when the house is on fire, to take the house apart and build it back together again. Because you're afraid if you take it apart, it's never going to come back together again. And I think that's the deep irony of growing up in America as a Native person. You have more belief in America than Americans do, because you've known that's flawed all along and you've still fought for it and still wanted to be part of it.
0: I think something that I'm grappling with, I feel like we're left out of the, like, America rah-rah version of the history. But I feel like we're also left out of the, like, the founding fathers were flawed. They made, you know, like, women weren't, you know, like, all these people weren't included. I feel like we're left out of that version too.
3: Yes.
6: Well, it's because if you bring in Native people and American colonialism into the constitutional and national story that we hold, it pulls a thread that unravels the entire myth at once. There's just something that's keeping us from seeing our own past and our own present. And it is devolving quickly. And one would think in the face of that devolution, there would be realization. That's what happens when I'm about to step off of a cliff. You notice more the cliff. You notice the wind. You notice the sound. Everything gets more acute. And it feels like rather than getting more acute, it's getting more confused. It's getting more entrenched into those simple stories, into the simple myths, into that this has never happened here. You have to face the problem and confront it to be able to solve it and to see it not as a failing that we have to walk away from, but a failing that we have to repair, that we have to understand in great depth.
1: Right now, in the face of authoritarianism, it's tempting to want to go back to a time before authoritarianism took hold in the United States. What I've learned is that time doesn't exist. Empire and authoritarianism have always been part of our government. What we can do is go back to the time when American authoritarianism was first planted to understand how it took root. That way, we can rip it out. We hope you enjoyed the show. First America is also a podcast. Look for it wherever you listen to podcasts. First America was born out of a collaboration between me, Rebecca Nagel, and Indigenous scholars Maggie Blackhawk, Fond du Lac Ojibwe, Ned Blackhawk, Western Shoshone, Phil Deloria, Dakota Descent, and Nick Estes, citizen of the Lower Brule Sioux Tribe. I also reported, wrote, hosted, and executive produced it. The show is produced by Amy Westervelt, Brendan Baker, Audrey Quinn, Jules Bradley, Kim Neverdeep-Petersaw, at Critical Frequency, and distributed by Pushkin Industries. 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

A very pleasant hello to you, Bob Brown here. Time now for Blues After Hours. On a very good day for the blues, we're going to start the program with music from two selections from Ella Fitzgerald. The first tune will be entitled, What Will I Tell My Heart? And the second one, My Man Is Gone. 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